0: issued at 5:05 p.m. Pacific Daylight Time. The National Weather Service in Medford has issued a severe thunderstorm warning for southeastern Josephine County in southwestern Oregon until 5:45 p.m. Pacific Daylight Time. At 5:04 p.m. Pacific Daylight Time, a severe thunderstorm was located over Cathedral Hills Trail or near Grants Pass, moving southwest at 15 miles per hour. Hazard, 60 miles per hour wind gusts and quarter-size hail. Source, radar indicated. Impact, hail damage to vehicles is expected. Expect wind damage to roofs, siding, and trees. Locations impacted include Grants Pass, Highway 199 Hazel Summit, Cathedral Hills Trail, Lake Salmac Park, Redwood, Harbeck Foodsale, Wilderville, and Murphy. For your protection, move to an interior room on the lowest floor of a building.
1: Your number one reason for a fire.
2: What is the proper way to extinguish a grease fire?
1: Easiest way to do it is turn off the heat source, and then we're going to cover it with a lid, something to be able to smother that fire. And then most importantly is leaving it covered until it's cooled down. When you put water on a grease fire, it immediately converts the steam. When water converts to steam, it expands 1,700 times its original size.
2: Wow.
1: So you've essentially just made a little bomb, and now you have flaming grease balls going all over the place, and it's not good for anything. So fire blankets are very effective. They're good. Make sure wherever you're purchasing it from is a good manufacturer. You're looking for the proper ratings on there. But when you do put it on there, smother it, and then wait until it cools down.
2: What is one thing that people forget to do when they're trying to maybe prevent a fire from spreading?
1: They don't realize how important a family plan is, having extinguishers, having working smoke detectors. Those are typically the big things. We say, you know, plan for the emergency, because when it happens, you're going to be a lot better suited to get you and your family out safely.
2: What should people look for when they're purchasing a fire extinguisher?
1: The two big things you want to make sure is that it's an ABC extinguisher, which most of them are going to be. And then you really want to look for that UL rating. That UL rating says that it's been tested. They know it works. Make sure that the pressure is good, and if there's any kind of pressure gauge on it. But just make sure whatever you're purchasing is from a good manufacturer. So when you do have to use it in the emergency, it actually functions properly. And it's just always important to make sure that you have multiple extinguishers throughout the house. But yeah, that ABC is going to cover most of the things that you're going to come into contact with.
2: And you mentioned having multiple in the house. How many, or where should we be placing them?
1: One on each level of your home. Mm-hmm. You want to make sure that they're roughly 10 feet from any place that you believe might be a fire source. Make sure you have one in the kitchen. It's close enough to the oven, whether it's underneath your kitchen sink. They say within 5 to 10 feet of the oven itself. I don't know how big your kitchen is. That's my entire kitchen is 5 to 10 feet. So I'm good.
2: We're covered. Yeah.
1: Yeah. Just make sure that they're good. If it looks like it's rusted, it doesn't look like it might not function, it's definitely good to replace it.
2: What's the best way to stay safe during an electrical fire?
1: Don't touch it. If you can shut off the power source, shut it off. But if you shut the switch off and it's still sparking, get out. Don't try to put it out. And then if you understand how to utilize your breakers, then shut the breakers off. Obviously, if you have an extinguisher, then you can spray it, try to put it out, but it's going to continue. If it's still sparking and that electrical source is still causing that fire, it's going to continue to do it. So like I said, if you can shut it off, then put it out. But if you can't shut it off, it's still sparking, get out of the house.
2: With the rise of lithium ion batteries, how do you suggest that they don't cause a fire?
1: One of the big things is making sure when you're charging them, it's in an open place. So whether it's a hard surface or on top of a table, it's well ventilated. Make sure you don't charge phones or any other types of lithium ion batteries inside of sheets or in between things. Lithium ion battery fires spread extremely quickly. They're almost impossible to put out, at least in the initial stages. The other thing is don't overcharge them. Once they're done charging, unplug them. Make sure you're using the same charger that came with it. Don't use another charger that's for another lithium ion style. And then, is there a UL rating? Where did you purchase this from? There's been a few cases where people have purchased things and it was not UL rated and they caused really bad fires.
2: Smoke detectors are also very important. What is the best placement for those detectors?
1: It's recommended inside and outside of all sleeping areas in your home, and then at least on every level of your home. I would say put as many smoke detectors as you want throughout your house. The better the warning is, the faster you can get you and your family out of the home in the beginning of the fire. There's a lot of combination smoke and carbon monoxide detectors. Carbon monoxide is a tasteless, odorless gas. You won't know until you and your family are in trouble. So getting those throughout the house in those same areas as well is great.
2: We did actually just replace every smoke detector in our home with a combination smoke detector and carbon monoxide detector. I was embarrassed to admit that they were so far out of date.
1: Every 8 to 10 years, you should be replacing them.
2: The reason we upgraded specifically was because sometimes when we're out of town, I wanted to be able to know if the detector ever went off. Certain systems will send an alert to your phone as well, which we thought could be helpful.
1: Correct. If a fire starts in your house and you guys are on vacation, no one's going to know until there's smoke or flames coming out of the windows. Yeah. So it's really, really good for you to get that notification. Call the fire department. We will come to your house. We'll check it out. I promise you, you cannot call us for a stupid reason. We've been called for anything you can think of. So just give us a call. We'd rather your house not burn down.
2: You also recommend sleeping maybe with the doors closed. How does that help with fire safety?
1: Close before you doze is one of the best things that you can do, especially for your children. When a fire starts in the house, it spreads extremely quickly. We say you have about 2 minutes to escape from your house, depending on what the fire source is. If the smoke alarms start to go off, you realize there's something going on, you feel your door. We always feel doors with the back of our hands before we open them to see if they're hot. If it is hot, you can either shelter in place until firefighters get you, or you can self-extricate out a window if you're on a first floor, whatever the situation is. But it gives you the best chance of being able to survive the fire.
2: Coming up with that plan as well as a family, what should an emergency safety plan include?
1: It should just have a basic overview of what it would look like in a fire. And the big things that we say is if you think there's a fire, you open the door, the smoke, closing the door and sheltering in place. If you do make it out of the fire itself or outside, is a place to meet. Because if everybody is able to get out a different way of the house, well, we need to know that you made it out okay. Because that's one of the first things dispatch is going to ask. Is there anybody in the house? So a centralized meeting place. We're going to meet at the big tree and then we wait there. And then the other thing is the escape plans, making them as fun as possible. Kidda introduced something called augmented reality. So you don't even have to download anything. You literally go on the website. They'll show you what your house looks like when it's on fire. So your kids, you guys can play. All right, we got 2 minutes. You set the timer. And then you guys got to find your closest exit or find a way to get out. You got to get low because the smoke's there. Make it as fun as possible, because when the emergency happens, they're able to at least process how to get out or stay where they need to stay, that kind of thing.
2: Fantastic. Well, thank you so much, Jason. This is amazing information and something we should all put into practice for sure.
1: Thank you so much for having me.
2: That was Jason Patton. Follow him online at Fire Department Chronicles for comedy sketches about fire safety. Right now, we're answering your home improvement and DIY questions. 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Or you can leave us a voicemail anytime. 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
3: Hi, my name is Diane Bryce Bronk, and I'm calling from East Lyme, Connecticut.
2: Hi, Diane. What's your question today?
3: I'm working with my son to try to figure out the best fix to close up a large gap along the back of a corner wall in his kitchen, between the back edge of the countertop and a wall that turns out was not square. When we were installing the standard, like, big box store 25-inch deep butcher block slabs, we saw that the front edge was a perfect fit for the base cabinets and the sink. But as the countertop kind of goes along the wall into the inside corner of the kitchen, the back edge no longer makes contact with the wall. The wall just is not square. So one thought was to cut a butcher block wedge and sort of tap it into the countertop itself. Another thought was sort of bulking out the backsplash in that back corner to cover the hole. But anyway, we are stuck, and we would love to hear how you professionals would approach something like this.
2: Well, thankfully, we have a professional. We've got Zach Detmer, a general contractor for the show, here with us. Zach, in your professional opinion, she's given us a lot of options here. What are you thinking?
4: Let's not oversell the professional part. There's no bar to entry into my business. Yeah, I think you know exactly what your options are. You said it right away. Stick a wedge in there. Not a bad idea, but to do it properly, you really have to remove the counter, because you're going to want glue and clamping force on that piece you're adding. And you've probably already put in the sink and the faucet, and that means undoing all that work. Yeah. So I imagine you're not loving that option, right?
3: That's the least appealing, to remove all of that stuff for sure.
4: Yeah. I mean, it's not impossible. If you're planning on putting a backsplash in that's somewhere between a quarter and a half inch thick, then you don't have to have the most perfect wedge, if you know what I mean. You could have a wedge that's a quarter inch short and then start banging shims in to sort of act as the clamps on the wall.
3: Okay.
4: Say you install it and it's a little bit high in places, you could come with a multi-tool or an oscillating tool and sort of trim it down flush. And then you'd have to sand in there, which isn't tremendous fun, but it is doable. So,
2: I like the way you say these things. Isn't tremendous fun? That's a nice way of saying it's going to be a pain.
4: Yeah, it's going to be a pain because you're probably working in the corner with like a cabinet over your head, right? And, you know, blowing all this dust and into the kitchen. But I think the easiest one is to do, you know, a backsplash made out of butcher block that just saddles over it and it's only 4 inches tall and it covers the gap. Or you kind of split the difference. So maybe it's a 3/4 inch thick backsplash. And at that corner where it's an inch you're trying to cover, you sort of hold that off the wall a bit. And then there's a quarter inch gap that you have to caulk or fill or pack out with more butcher block in that one area. But that idea takes a little less finesse.
2: But we haven't even crossed off the idea of introducing like a bread box here. Like some sort of a
3: built-in bread box.
2: Yeah, a built-in bread box. Something else that does a little bit more covering than your toaster.
4: Yeah, you know what? My wife and I, we do a lot of high-end kitchen renovations and then we have to stage them. And our move is, you know, leaning a cutting board against the wall at the backsplash. It's a great look. Just screw it in so you can't remove it.
3: Oh, that's a great idea.
2: It's the weirdest thing. I need to use your cutting board, but it's screwed to the wall.
4: What do you mean? Then I always know where it is.
3: That's really a great idea. Just lean the cutting board and that's it.
4: If your focus is ease and budget, putting a 4-inch piece of backsplash that's made out of a similar material is the way to go. It's going to be the easiest. And although it's not perfect, you can caulk and sort of play the fade, as we like to say in the business. So you're going to cheat it forward a bit in that corner where it's rather large. And I think you'll be surprised with how much you notice that gap less when it's up and it's on an inside corner that you look at less.
3: All right.
2: Diane, we wish you luck with it.
3: Yeah, thank you. I appreciate your input, and we will certainly give these options a try. Thank you so much.
2: Take care.
4: Take care.
3: Bye-bye.
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7: Hi, this is Brendan Dawson from Andover, Minnesota.
2: Hi, Brendan. What's your question today?
7: Well, I bought a house built in the 90s, and the basement has a waterless in-floor radiant heat system. And I have to replace the boiler.
2: Okay.
7: And so my question is, everything about this boiler looks like a regular hot water heater, except a plate on the side says that it's suitable either for potable water or radiant heating. Do I need to replace it with a special boiler, or is an off-the-shelf water heater sufficient?
2: Okay. Well, to help answer your question, we have Ross Trithui, a building engineer for the show, and Zach Detmore, a general contractor for the show, both here to help. So, Ross, how does this technology typically work?
8: Hey, Brendan. So, typically, you're going to have a gas boiler that's going to create hot water and then feed that in through the radiant tubing that's in the concrete slab.
2: Mm-hmm.
8: And so, it's a circulated water. It's warm water. It's closed loop, meaning it's not like shower water.
2: Yep.
8: And that's done with that gas condensing boiler. That's typically how it's done. Okay, so it sounds like they installed a gas water heater, but have piped it in such a way that it provides your hydronic radiant floor heat system with hot water. Does that sound right?
7: Correct. Yes.
4: Ross, this sounds like a strange thing to me. Is it a strange thing? Because normally we have a boiler that is, you know, that's providing heat only when it's being called for. In this situation, it's keeping water warm all the time, even when it's not being called for. Am I not understanding how these systems work?
8: Yeah. So if it's a traditional water heater, it's going to be, you know, a 70 to 75% efficient water heater. And so it's a relatively low efficient way to heat water. And then depending on the controls, you're right, it could be keeping that tank warm year round. Some of them run on a thermostat, you know, meaning external demand. Some of them have outdoor reset, but it's a on-off gas water heater. And so there are obviously far superior ways to do it. And one of those would be a condensing gas boiler, because then you get to 95% or 97% efficiencies, and it only runs when you need the heat, and it doesn't store any water, meaning it's just a pass-through heat exchanger.
2: Have you ever seen that before? Is that, I mean, is it a cheaper way to do it, or is that just totally off the wall crazy?
8: If you're trying to go like low bid, low cost, that's the way you go. Because a gas water heater that's 70% efficient, it's going to be like $500, mm-hmm. $600. And then a stainless steel, high efficiency gas boiler is going to be starting out probably in, you know, 2000. It's definitely more expensive for sure. So my recommendation to you, Brendan, would be if that unit has failed and you want to replace it, I would look at a gas direct vent condensing boiler. So that's one that modulates up and down. So you get variable speed capacity. It also has 95 to 97% efficiencies. So much higher than what you have now. And it only runs when you need it. So you're going to have some gas savings, additional gas savings on that part. And it's smaller. It's like the size of a suitcase. You know, it's a smaller unit.
4: So you can take it with you on the plane. No more checking your water heater at the gate.
7: Isn't that also a far more expensive option?
4: Dun, dun, dun. Yeah, absolutely.
8: It is going to be more expensive. You nailed it.
4: Good question.
7: Well, that wasn't the answer I was hoping for, but I guess it'll get me somewhere.
8: To me, it's the right way to do it, especially with radiant floor heating that's going to be running at like 90 degree temps, you know, very low temperature water, you know, something in that range typically. That's the right way to do it. A little bit more upfront cost, but you're going to have gas savings and efficiency savings in the back end. It's going to last a lot longer as well.
7: All right. Okay. I appreciate it. Thank you very much.
8: All right. Good luck, Brendan.
7: All right. Thanks.
2: Take care.
7: Bye-bye.
2: Call us now to have your home improvement or DIY question answered. 877-864-7460. 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Or leave us a voicemail anytime. 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
9: Hello, my name's Flea Parker, and I am in San Antonio, Texas.
2: Hi, Flea. What's your question today?
9: Well, in a nutshell, I'm replacing just the siding on my half stone, half cedar lap and gap home with cement fiber board. Mm-hmm. And so my challenge is, when it comes to water vapor, when you live, you know, in a place like I do where it's insanely hot and humid, mm-hmm. The physics and construction theory of water vapor are just counterintuitive. And so I'm really hoping for somebody to tell me that my reasons for worrying are wrong.
2: Well, let's see if we can get that done. We've got Zach Detmore, a general contractor for This Old House, here on the line to help us out. Scientist Zach, help us understand.
4: Yeah, let's not oversell this. So my first question to you is, why is this concerning you? Not because it shouldn't be concerning you, but most people aren't thinking about water vapor as a homeowner.
9: My hobby is learning, and so I over-investigate everything. And house rep here, everything is 50 to 60 perm. And I'm like, hang on, it's humid, so isn't all the humidity going to come in from the outside and condense on the inside of my walls? Because basically I keep the AC on so you could kind of hang me in my living room. And so it feels like the water vapor is going to condense and just collect between the walls.
4: So it sounds like what you're describing is when you have an icy drink on a hot day and condensation forms on the outside of your cup. But in your case, the outside of your cup is the inside of the sheathing that is making up your wall system. Is that accurate?
9: Well, it's behind the sheathing, sitting between in that space between the inside wall and the outside wall. Does that make sense?
4: Totally.
9: I kind of ramble.
4: So here's the answer. You should be concerned. The industry at large in the United States is doing it wrong for the sake of profit.
9: Oh.
4: And 99% of houses built in the United States are not thinking of vapor properly. They're not thinking of air tightness details correctly. And they're not using products that can even manage those things properly. And it's a problem all over the country. And it's a big problem in Texas.
9: Oh, okay. So you're not going to tell me I'm wrong.
2: No, you're not going to make me feel better. No. Oh, boy. This went sideways fast.
4: So you were going to replace the house wrap on your house, correct? As part of this re-siding project.
9: Yes, I'm replacing it under the siding. The people who are doing the work are very knowledgeable and ethical. So what I am suggesting is I found some drain wrap, which is kind of iffy. But it's got a perm rate of 10, and then I'm asking for pressurized plywood that goes under that, because yeah, it'll absorb water, but the drying potential is better, and I don't have to worry about plasticization and formaldehyde emission.
4: Do you know, you're incredible. You're incredible that you've done this much research and you're using the words drying potential together.
9: Well, driving everybody bonkers.
4: This is a triumph for you. These people should hire you. So I think that's great. If you're 10 perms is minimum. 20 to 40 is ideal.
9: Okay.
4: But mm-hmm. I would say 10 is acceptable in the WRB. I always because air tightness is more important, because once you poke a hole in your house wrap, which you're doing with all these nails,
9: yes.
4: That creates a place where air can get sucked in and condensation can form behind the house wrap. So if possible, using a peel and stick product that is sort of self-sealing, that's going to do a lot to protect you, because air tightness can actually, you know, you could have 40 perms in your house wrap, but if it's not detailed correctly, then it doesn't really matter because air's just coming in behind it, right? So that's why I love a peel and stick product, which is probably what you're talking about with the drainable one. I'm going to just tell you, I can't tell you the exact right thing to do because I don't work in San Antonio, but I can tell you that your instincts are 100% right. Whatever research you've done is bang on the money, and go with your instincts. You got this.
9: Yay.
2: Is she happy or sad? We don't know.
9: I just wish I wasn't worrying about it.
2: Well, we thank you so much for the call.
9: Okay. Y'all have a thrilling day.
2: Thank you. You too.
4: Take care. Bye-bye.
9: Bye.
2: Call us now to have your home improvement or DIY question answered. 877-864-7460. 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Or you can leave us a voicemail anytime. 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
10: Hey, this is Kate from Winston-Salem, North Carolina.
2: Hi, Kate. What's your question today?
10: Well, I have a 1920s renovated bungalow home, and I've noticed around the cabinetry and between the ceilings and some of the wall mounts that the caulk is cracking. I have replaced it, and then the next season, of course, it cracks again. So I'm really calling to find out if there's a different product or a treatment that I could use to stop that cracking.
2: All right. Well, we've got This Old House general contractor, Zach Detmore, and painter Mauro Henrique on the line.
4: Kate, this is I think, a pretty easy question today. What do you think, Mauro?
11: Well, it's up on the cabinet. So any clue and what kind of a caulking nails use, Kate?
10: It's what you'd find at most of the big box stores. It's window, door, siding and trim. Here it is. Superior flexibility and crack proof.
2: Wires.
4: Okay. Do you see the words elastomeric on the tube there?
10: I do. Premium elastomeric interior exterior sealant.
4: Gotcha. You said you redid it. What time of year did you do it? Did you do it in the winter when those cracks were big, or did you do it in the summer when those cracks were small?
10: I probably, you know, I can't really recall. They started coming back out this winter, so I noticed them. I would imagine I redid it in the spring, and then they looked fine for a while.
4: Yeah, so I don't know if we can ever answer a question because, you know, what do we know? We're not even at the house.
2: Not really selling us here.
4: What we can do is give you the fundamentals of understanding how elastomeric caulk should be applied. So when you see a gap forming in a previously caulked area, two things are happening, right? Either there is such a small amount of the sealant that it can't stretch to fill that gap, right? The other thing that could be happening is the sealant isn't adhered to both surfaces in a way that it is peeling off one surface because the other side isn't sticky enough. So typically why I like to make these repairs in the winter is because that's when the gap is largest and you have the ability to get the most sealant into the joint. There's sort of these two schools where people want crisp details when they're using caulking, so they use very little. But using very little doesn't allow it to do what it's supposed to do, which is stretch and contract and stretch and contract. So you'll notice if you see commercial construction where these things are sort of more highly regulated, they use these massive caulk joints and they're relatively atrocious looking, but they do the job and they never come apart. What you really want to do is get the sealant not only between the two surfaces, but into the joint, because that's going to create this keying in effect and create more of a sticky surface. So understanding that's how it works is going to help you sort of understand whether you're doing a good job. If you're really doing less than a quarter inch wide of sealant, it's not going to do anything. And that would be if you're trying to sort of fix hairline cracks. So what really needs to happen is it be removed at the time of the year where it is as dry as possible. Typically, I think of that as like beginning to mid-February. And, you know, if you wake up and you have a bloody nose, great time to start caulking, right?
2: This is how we'll decide.
11: The other thing, too, make sure when you're ready to fill up those gaps. You mentioned the kitchen cabinets, so you might be cooking. The caulk would not adhere well. So make sure that's really super, super clean and dry.
4: Yeah. Yeah, that's okay. A great point. Definitely. Sometimes you'll want to do the prep the day before just so you know it's dried adequately, you know, overnight or over a couple hours.
11: The other step too that I always do in a situation like this, I would get like maybe a 400 grit sandpaper or 600 grit, just lightly sand, just create a little rough in there so the caulking can also get a better grip to the surface. So that also helps.
10: Okay. So after it dries, is it paintable after that? Like if there's two colors that are, you know, adjoining, can I paint one of them or does it need to just be the caulk?
4: Yes.
11: Yes.
4: Yes, you can paint it.
11: Go ahead.
4: Well, that was my whole thought. You can paint it.
2: That's all he's got.
4: Yeah, that's all I got.
11: Yes, no, you can. You can paint. But just check the drying time because they come with a different drying time so you can touch and you can paint it. And but make sure that you read the label and find out exactly how much time it will take for you to put your first coat of paint on.
2: Is there any specific kind of paint that works better over caulk because it's a little stretchier to sort of stretch with that caulk as it expands and contracts?
11: A good quality paint can go on top because most of the caulking that we use right now is like a latex or acrylic.
2: Okay.
11: And they take paint really well. But the key is waiting for that time for it to dry.
2: Wonderful. Well, Kate, we hope that helps you out.
10: It's great. It looks like my February is planned for me.
11: Go to work.
4: No Bahamas for you.
2: We wish you luck.
4: All right. Take care.
11: Bye, Kate.
10: Thank you so much. Bye-bye. Take care.
2: If you have a question for us, leave us a voicemail on our hotline, 877-864-7460. And we can answer your question next time. Coming up, comedian Rob Corddry shows us his old house.
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3: 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It's This Old House Radio Hour. I'm Jen Largis. Coming up, another contractor confidential. We tell you how to bounce back from sticker shock when that quote on your dream renovation is higher than expected. But first, we go to Weymouth, Massachusetts, where comedian Rob Corddry grew up in a house that felt solid on the surface, until it wasn't. He learned to take what's confusing and uncomfortable and turn it into something funny.
4: Hi, my name's Rob Corddry. I am an actor, and this is my old house. The house I grew up in, it's in Weymouth, Massachusetts. It's a Cape Cod style house built in the 50s. It was a 2,000 square foot home, so very modest, but I remember being so proud of it. May as well have been a mansion to me. I loved when my friends would drop me off and I could just show off my house, like, huh, this is me. And feeling such pride in it. And I guess what I was really feeling was pride in coming to a home that didn't feel broken. We were a family, three kids, two parents, two cats, a dog. It was fairly clean-cut Americana with a little sarcasm added in. So when you pull up out front, it was off-white, a small driveway. To the left there, you'd have your two windows flanking the front door, which was red. And then there was the door that everybody used, because no one ever used a front door. There was a big elm tree in the front yard, hedges going down the side of it. And the driveway was lined with a stone wall, which would get smaller and smaller the older I got. When you walk into the house through the family room door, there's a wood-burning stove. You shut the door and then you realize to your right, there's this huge model of a ship that has no connection to you or your family whatsoever, and it's just there. When we moved there, I was in the second grade. I had three built-in bookshelves in my room, and one of them was full of National Geographic magazines. Ranging back through the 60s, it was amazing. But then as I got older, of course, the room changed a little bit. I went through this period where I bought every heavy metal magazine I could and cut out pictures of Motley Crue and created on one wall this Motley Crue collage. I loved Motley Crue, man. This was like the girls period. My father's workspace down in the basement should have been off limits. I really started getting into flammability. As a young kid, the fascination that a liquid can be lit on fire. There was a lot of denatured alcohol down there, so I would put that in a glass and light it on fire. And then sometimes a glass would explode, and I was like, oh my God, this is it, it's over. Oh, there was so many ways to die down there. My neighborhood was very quaint. I remember there being this little forest behind my house, and every single house, it seemed, had a kid my age in it. So it was awesome. Every morning we would just run up, hang out, and then someone would come out of their house and you wouldn't see us all day long. It was really a very lucky way to grow up. I always aspired to do something different. I moved to New York after graduation in college and never looked back. And I was like one out of a handful of people from my town that actually did leave. There was nothing to run away from there, but I ran. When I was finally in New York trying to get a job as an actor, I got the call to come home a week early. Instead of coming home for my dad's birthday, come home for Father's Day. We want to talk to you guys about something. And I was like, oh my God, she's coming out of the closet and they're breaking up and selling the house. My friends were like, what are you talking? Coming out of the what? No, they're selling the house. And so we went home, had a meeting. Sure enough, I was right. This was the big explosion of 1995. My mother left my father for a woman that she is still happily living with today. This was the beginning of the big change logistically and psychologically about what home meant and what it means now, because this meant that this house was going to go away. My dad held on to it for maybe about a year, but that was harder. The house was gone, and then I felt like our family unit is gone. What I thought was the typical childhood experience, the American dream, had a time limit to it. My dad passed away this year, and he passed away very happily, surrounded by family. So everything worked out the way it should. You have to build your own ideas of what family means. When your family splits up, it's on you. That's the hard part. My house felt very safe, and it felt like I could say anything there. That's what I wanted, very consciously wanted for my kids. Like, I want you to feel safe here. I want you to be taken care of here. Because this is a place that should be perfect. You should not want to leave here when we move. That should bum them out. If I got some tears when I say we were moving, I did my job.
3: That was Rob Corddry. You can see him in the new AMC TV series, The Audacity.

0: the most important lessons in home improvement are sometimes the ones nobody ever tells you. So we like to check in with the pros to unpack the unspoken rules of the trades, the things contractors know, but homeowners don't. This week, what to do when your renovation quote comes in higher than you were expecting.
1: Hello. My wife and I recently bought a home, and we are finally starting to tackle our basement renovation. This is our first time really hiring out for a big job like this, so we are just starting to get quotes, and they all seem really pricey. We were wondering, are there some ways we can get the price lower?
0: In studio to answer this question is Zach Detmore, a general contractor for the show, and his business partner and wife, Camille Detmore. Their new TV show, This First House, is now streaming free on the Roku channel. Zach and Camille, thanks so much for being here.
2: Thank you.
3: Thanks for having us.
0: So, Zach and Camille, what are some ways you've worked with clients when they get sticker shock?
3: Sort of my approach is just education at first. So helping them understand the essentials, right? What are those costs that you cannot work around? Drywall, lumber, flooring, materials, an electrician, right? And then once they understand those, then that's sort of their rock bottom, right? And then everything else from that is a add-on.
2: Yeah, I think breaking down that big number into the smaller buckets and kind of understanding the costs that go into a comprehensive renovation really helps people to understand why the price is what it is. And you can kind of get over that hump of what the sticker shock is and then kind of decide what are the areas that you can scale back on and still get all of your must-haves.
0: Yeah, I'm always confused about who goes first. Does a homeowner come to a contractor and say, I've got this amount of money to work with, what can I do? Or do they usually say their dreams and then sort of wait for a number to land so that they know if they're even in the ballpark?
2: I think it's very important to have a budget right off the bat, whether that is money that you've set aside for a project or what, you know, you've spoken with an architect and you've said what it is that you want to have. And then maybe they give you what a ballpark would be. But it's very important that before you go to your contractor, you kind of have an idea of what you want to spend, because there's always going to be a disconnect there. And you don't want to put all of this planning into like an addition on your home or a full basement renovation, a new bathroom, and then realize it's three times what you thought it was because you were basing it off of like what your friends spent or something like that.
0: So then, Camille, what do you do if someone really says, that's not an amount that I'm comfortable with? How do we cut costs? How do you start that conversation and address maybe some places where they could scale things back?
2: I would probably start by recommending that they make a list of their must-haves and then from that, a list of their want-to-haves, right? And then figure out what they can cover in their budget and make sure that they get all those must-haves. So maybe it's talking about in the case of a basement renovation, like what are your aspirational spaces? Like, what are you actually going to be using every single day? And then what are those like aspirational things, like maybe room for the Peloton can be part of the laundry room, for example, or the office. Like, what are you actually doing every day? How are you using this space every single day? Those are the top priorities. And then the want to haves could be, you know, secondary. So you could have spaces do two things at once since you're not doing everything every day.
0: The good old pros and cons on a piece of paper.
2: Exactly.
0: The must-haves and the I wish.
2: Exactly.
0: We all have them. Mm-hmm. So what are some of the hidden costs then that people maybe don't consider?
3: The biggest hidden cost with a basement renovation that everybody misses is actually not part of the basement renovation, but part of every renovation that follows. So if you want to add a bathroom or renovate your kitchen or add a car charger, whatever it is, typically those utilities are in your basement. And typically getting to those utilities is more expensive after you've finished your basement, if you've finished a substantial portion of it. So what Camille and I have done in many projects, including our own personal home, was we made the basement livable and beautiful, but we left it sort of unfinished in a way that if you needed to pull a wire, you could do so through the open joist floor system, or, you know, some people do drop ceilings. I know they don't like the look of it, but you don't know if there's going to be a pipe burst in your house at some point, and you may have to do that. So I think that's the biggest one, is future-proofing the basement, because, you know, maybe you have $100,000 for your renovation of the basement now, and then you're planning $25,000 for that primary bathroom renovation in 2 years. All of a sudden, that primary bathroom went from $25,000 to $35,000 because you're patching drywall and running paint pipes in the basement that you previously didn't have to worry about that cost.
0: You know, we have a drop ceiling in our whole basement, except for one area where it stretches drywall across the ceiling. And when our garbage disposal went out and leaked, guess where it leaked? The drywall part.
3: Exactly, right?
0: We had to rip the whole thing out. It was ridiculous, of all the spaces in the basement.
3: Right.
0: So is there a way, when you're working on a renovation, that you can stage a project saying, this is what I'm able to do right now, but this is a way that I could sort of set myself up if I decide I can do more later?
3: Certainly. I think understanding what are good things to sort of scope out and what are bad things. So for example, if you said, I would love to have a home gym here with a spa off the side. So I want a steam shower and a toilet and a sink. Maybe you can't afford that. Maybe that's a $70,000 bathroom you're putting in this basement. But maybe what you can afford now is to put the pipes in the floor, because you know that's going to be very disruptive. So you could put the pipes in the floor now and then do that bathroom renovation in a year's time. But if you decide to skip that whole pipe in the floor business, then you're going to be ripping up the new floor you put in to finish that playroom down the line. So I think talking with your contractor about your nice to haves and then saying, well, we can't afford to give you that bathroom right now, but we can run those wires for that hot tub you want to put outside, or we can put that plumbing, the infrastructure there now, which is relatively affordable. The infrastructure is a couple grand, but adding the infrastructure later is tens of thousands of dollars, right? So understanding what makes sense to wait on and what doesn't make sense to wait on is how your contractor can add a lot of value, because homeowners may not understand that. Like, a good thing we always say is, like, if you're planning to renovate your house, don't spend $10,000 on the front door, because as soon as you do that bathroom renovation, what's everyone going to do? They're just going to bang up your beautiful $10,000 front door. Do that last, you know?
0: So if a homeowner does want to help out on a project, is there any part that you think is a good idea for them to step in?
2: I think certainly if a homeowner wants to do some of the work themselves, what we would say is, maybe in the case of a basement renovation, maybe they want to do maybe it's going to be drywalled, maybe they want to do the painting, maybe we leave it paint ready for them and then they can do that scope themselves. We typically don't recommend that a homeowner take on part of the scope that's sort of midway through the project, right? We're happy to, like, hand it over to them and they take it that last 10%, but we're not going to encourage that they put the flooring in themselves and then we come back and we do the next phase, or that they do the plumbing. I think a homeowner scope is that's a comfortable scope is going to be something that doesn't have a lot of repercussions if it goes poorly. Like, the worst case scenario for painting your own walls is that you paint them poorly, right? And you don't like how they look in the end. But if you decide that you're going to plumb your own bathroom, the worst case scenario is pretty catastrophic. So think what's the worst case scenario if I mess this up? And then decide if you're comfortable taking on that risk.
0: Well, I think that's great advice. Thank you guys so much.
3: Thanks for having us.
2: Thank you.
0: That was Zach and Camille Detmore. Their new Roku original streaming series, This First House, follows two families as they navigate buying their first house and learn how to maintain and improve their home with Zach and Camille. This First House is now streaming for free on the Roku channel. 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That's 877-864-7460. And now it's time for one last thing, my favorite tool.
3: 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It's just such a useful tool. And my only recommendation for you is look at the decibel rating when you're buying them. There are certain ones that are quieter. These things are super loud. So sometimes it's worth spending an extra $20 or $30 to get one that's a little bit quieter to make using it more of a pleasure.

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3: He would greet me at the door when I would walk in and roll around on his back. It was pretty cute. I would give him my shoes to indulge his weird shoe fetish. He would meow and scratch incessantly at my door at 4 a.m. to let me know he wanted his food bowl topped off. And as time went on, our bond grew stronger, and he really became my first cat friend.
4: 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I'm Alistair Bain, and in this episode, we celebrate the relationship between people and their pets. Dogs, cats, and perhaps some slithering creatures, too.
5: 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At least I assumed it was a baby. It was very small. The cat seemed to be involved in how it got there and oddly familiar with it. And my nieces were known to have strange pets up in their room.
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6: BBC News with Neil Nunes. The U.S. military has said it'll support merchant vessels to transit the Strait of Hormuz from Monday after Donald Trump announced an operation to free ships stranded by Iran's blockade. A statement said that what Mr. Trump called Project Freedom would involve 15,000 U.S. service members, guided missile destroyers, and more than 100 aircraft. It said the aim was to restore freedom of navigation through the waterway while maintaining America's own blockade on Iranian ports, but Donald Trump had earlier said the mission was only to allow neutral commercial ships to leave and they would not be able to return until the area became safe. A senior Iranian official warned that any U.S. attempt to interfere in the strait would be considered a violation of the ceasefire. From Washington, here's Peter Bowes.
7: We know that the U.S. and its military are in that area in force, and that clearly that is the plan, that the U.S. will be using its vessels to guide those other ships that the president implies that the crew members on those ships have been suffering through essentially having to wait for so long to see this conflict resolved, and that doesn't appear to be likely in the foreseeable future, so he's doing everything possible, he says, to get them to safety.
6: Germany's Chancellor Friedrich Merz has stressed the importance of the alliance with the United States as he sought to cool an escalating row with Donald Trump over the Iran war. Mr. Merz admitted the U.S. president held different views to him, but said the alliance with Washington remained of great value for us all. He said he wanted to work with the U.S. to curtail Iran's nuclear capabilities.
8: We have a different view of this war. That is no secret, and I'm not alone in this. We have a common aim, and that aim must be Iran must not be allowed to acquire the atomic bomb. And that's what we're working on together to achieve.
6: He also described the U.S. announcement it would withdraw 5,000 troops from Germany as nothing new. Rudy Giuliani, the former mayor of New York City and key ally of Donald Trump, has been admitted to hospital in a critical but stable condition. Mr. Trump described him as the best mayor in the history of New York. With more details, here's our correspondent Bert de Busman.
9: He really was the ultimate Trump loyalist and really stuck with him through all Trump's legal issues and really backed him.

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2: Artificial intelligence is changing how we learn and work, even how doctors diagnose patients. Now it's changing how we report crimes. From WAMU and NPR in Washington, this is 1A. Hi, I'm Jen White. Police departments across the country are starting to test AI tools that can turn body camera footage into written reports, promising to save time and get officers back on the street faster. But when one department put that idea to the test, the results weren't what anyone expected, and they raised some bigger questions. If AI is helping write the official record of what happened, how does that shape the story? Who checks it? And what happens when the technology gets it wrong? Today on 1A's Cyber Monday, AI policing and the future of the police report. That's coming up after this news.
3: Live from NPR News in Washington, I'm Corva Coleman. The Defense Department says that U.S. Navy-guided missile destroyers have transited the Strait of Hormuz and are now operating in the Persian Gulf. It says two U.S.-flagged merchant vessels have also successfully moved through the strait. President Trump said the U.S. would do this as part of an effort called Project Freedom. Iran has threatened to attack military ships operating in the strait. Meanwhile, Pakistan's foreign ministry says the U.S. has flown 22 crew members of a seized Iranian container ship to Pakistan. NPR's Dia Hadid reports.
4: Pakistan's foreign ministry spokesperson, Taher Andrabi, says the 22 crew members will be handed over to Iranian authorities. He says their container will be backloaded to Pakistani waters and returned to its owners. Andrabi says this is being coordinated, quote, in tandem with the support of American and Iranian officials. The U.S. and Iran have both been trying to assert control over the strait, a key shipping route for oil, gas, and fertilizer. Dia Hadid, NPR News.
3: Republicans control Congress, but depending on many factors, they may face election challenges in the midterms. The GOP holds the House by the narrowest of margins. Democrats say they will aim to win control of that chamber, and they have their sights on the U.S. Senate as well. But NPR's Domenico Montanaro says taking control of the Senate may be difficult.
5: But Republicans maintain that at the end of the day, they will retain control, even if it's narrowly, and they point out that they're on offense in some places, too. Well, at the top of their list is Michigan. A win there would throw a serious monkey wrench into Democrats' takeover plans, but they think that places like Georgia and New Hampshire could also be very close in the end for Republicans.
3: NPR's Domenico Montanaro reporting. A new analysis finds roughly half of all states in the U.S., there are candidates running for office who have previously denied election results. NPR's Miles Parks reports these candidates are seeking positions that will have a direct role in certifying future elections.
6: A few years ago, most people didn't know and frankly probably didn't care who their state secretary of state was. But 2020 changed that. Republican Brad Raffensperger in Georgia declined President Trump's request to find votes. In Michigan, Democrat Jocelyn Benson had armed protesters visit her home. Those two states are now among the dozens this year that are electing new secretaries of state and governors. And a new analysis from the nonprofit States United Action finds that many of those races will feature candidates who have denied election results in the past. In 23 states, including five presidential swing states, candidates who have denied election results are running for offices that will have a direct role in certifying future elections. Miles Parks, NPR News, Washington.
3: The Supreme Court has restored broad access to the abortion pill mifepristone. It overturns a lower court order that had blocked it temporarily. This is NPR News. The Pentagon.
7: From the studios of Jefferson Public Radio on the campus of Southern Oregon University, this is Dave Young with JPR Regional News. When a dead whale washes ashore, scientists perform an animal autopsy or necropsy. JPR's Justin Higginbottom reports on what researchers can learn from the marine postmortems.
8: Scientists rushed to the scene after hearing a dead gray whale had washed ashore near Fort Bragg last week. They were there to perform a necropsy, racing against tissue decomposition. Giancarlo Rulli is with the nonprofit, the Marine Mammal Center.
9: The art form of conducting a whale necropsy is quite an intensive process. It can be anywhere from a few scientists, including folks like pathologists, to a team that could be over a dozen or more.
8: Those scientists take skin samples, measure blubber depth, and check for contusions. That can tell them if the whale was malnourished or struck by a boat, and reveal wider trends. Gray whales lost around half their population between 2019 and 2023. Research

0: JPR recognizes the nonprofit community support of the historic Holly Theater in Medford. The Holly Theater presents the Wood Brothers in concert Wednesday, May 6th at 8 p.m. Led by brothers Oliver and Chris Wood, the trio blends American roots music with gospel, folk, and blues and anchors their inventive songwriting with a lyrical wit and musicianship shaped by upright bass, guitar, and percussion. Doors open at 7, concert at 8. 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
3: From Jefferson Public Radio at Southern Oregon University, this is the Jefferson Exchange. I'm Mike Green. We start today with an encore presentation of a previously aired exchange. Oregon is nationally known for its environmental priorities and conservation policies, but the man who is principally responsible for such modern progressive perspectives on the environment and civil rights is someone you may have never heard of, Richard Neuberger. He served only one term in the U.S. Senate representing Oregon and died during that term. But what he accomplished has endured for generations. Stephen Forrester is a historian and political biographer who studied the life of Richard Neuberger. He joins the exchange to talk about his book, Richard Neuberger, Oregon Politics and the Making of a U.S. Senator. Then we'll showcase a series of short news features from around our region. That's all ahead on the Jefferson Exchange, but first, the news of the hour.
4: Live from NPR News, I'm Lakshmi Singh. Iran is threatening to attack commercial vessels that try to transit the Strait of Hormuz without permission or any U.S. warship that helps. Earlier, President Trump said the U.S. military would help ships leave the waterway where a blockade has disrupted oil and other shipments and caused an unprecedented energy crisis. As NPR's Mara Liasson reports, President Trump calls the operation Project Freedom.
5: Trump has described this as a humanitarian mission to help ships that are stuck in the strait and running low on supplies. U.S. Central Command says it will involve guided missile destroyers, more than 100 aircraft, 15,000 service members. But this is not so much an escort service, a military escort, rather than it's to guide them. In other words, to show them where the safe routes are without sea mines. Iran says the whole thing violates the ceasefire.
4: NPR's Mara Liasson reporting. Early voting started over the weekend in Louisiana, where the governor has suspended U.S. House races, though they still appear on the ballot. Aubrey Juhas of member station WWNO reports some people are casting votes anyway.
6: U.S. House races are on hold after last week's Supreme Court ruling threw out Louisiana's map, and officials say any votes cast won't be counted. Lawmakers are expected to meet this week to work on passing a new map that could eliminate one or both of the state's majority black districts. Saria Jackson cast her ballot in the state's primary during early voting on Saturday. She says it was unreasonable for the state to suspend House races at the last minute.
7: Nowhere near reasonable. They're literally trying to take power from the people.
6: Multiple lawsuits filed by voters, voting groups, and candidates argue it's also illegal. For NPR News, I'm Aubrey Juhas in New Orleans.
4: The U.S. Supreme Court's temporarily allowing women seeking abortions to obtain the pill mifepristone through the mail or at a pharmacy without having to visit their doctor in person. The High Court blocked a federal appeals court ruling that imposed restrictions last week. Week two of the trial pitting billionaire Elon Musk against OpenAI CEO Sam Altman is getting underway in California. Here's NPR's John Ruwitch.
8: Musk sued OpenAI, Altman, and another founder for, in his words, stealing a charity. OpenAI was founded as a nonprofit, but Musk says a for-profit arm set up to attract investment and talent has become the main thing, and he says Altman and others have cashed in. Musk helped found OpenAI, but he said in court last week he had been a fool to put tens of millions of dollars into it in the early days. That's because the other founders, he says, treated it as seed capital. Altman is expected to testify in the coming days. The lawyer representing him and the company say Musk is just bitter. They argue he had no problem with the idea of OpenAI launching a for-profit arm and raising billions of dollars until, that is, it became successful and he started his own competitor, XAI. John Ruwitch, NPR News, San Francisco.
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9: Live from the campus of Southern Oregon University, you're listening to Jefferson Public Radio. Good morning, I'm Dave Young with JPR Regional News. Hundreds of people converged on Salem's Capitol Mall Friday to mark International Workers' Day, also known as May Day. They called for a day of no shopping, no school, and no work to recognize the contribution of workers. Vivian Kelly, a registered nurse, was there to ask people to be less divisive, especially when it comes to immigration.
10: This whole immigration thing is kind of off the charts, especially when they say that they're going after violent criminals and drug traffickers, and what I see is them going after women and children and anyone they feel like.
9: Organizers say there were about 3,000 similar May Day strong protests across the country. The Trump administration has responded to protests by saying it is committed to American workers, and it points to tax cuts and manufacturing investments as proof. A recent report by the Oregon Health Authority found a decline in tobacco sales to minors statewide. That's good news for public health, as tobacco use is the leading cause of preventable disease and death in Oregon. OHA conducted inspections of stores across the state last year. They found an 11% violation rate. That's less than half of the 26% rate when they started the program in 2022. Sarah Wiley, manager for the Tobacco Retail License Program at OHA, attributes the improvement to education, outreach, and increased accountability. She says research

0: 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Deloitte's preliminary plan includes $20 million in cuts and major changes to the university because of financial difficulties. Today's proposal is expected to include more details. SOU must create a long-term plan for fiscal sustainability in order to receive $15 million in emergency funds from the state. JPR's licensed to SOU. We cover the university just like any other institution. 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
2: I'm Indira Lakshmanan. The country is heading into midterm primaries with Ohio and Indiana holding key votes on Tuesday. This as Louisiana suspended its congressional primary after the Supreme Court overturned voting maps. We'll take a look at primaries ahead of November's hotly contested midterms. That's next time on Here and Now.
0: A story on Monday's Here and Now, 10 o'clock, right after the Jefferson Exchange on the News and Information Service of JPR. 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For the Southern Oregon Cascades and Siskiyous, a chance of afternoon rain today, otherwise sunny, with a high temperature of 67. It'll be mostly sunny in Yreka today, the afternoon high 75. A chance of afternoon showers for Weed and Mount Shasta, under partly sunny skies with a high of 64. A chance of rain and thunderstorms in Redding and Red Bluff, under cloudy skies with a high of 66. A chance of afternoon rain for the Klamath Basin. Sun later, high 77. Partly sunny for the Southern Oregon coast. The afternoon high today, 60. A chance of morning showers for the Northern California coast. Cloudy skies, high 57. Roseburg in the Umpqua Basin, partly sunny with a high today of 73. Grants Pass, Medford, and Ashland, morning clouds, sun later, and an afternoon high temperature of 76. Decreasing clouds for Eugene and Springfield, with a daytime high today reaching 73 degrees.
3: You're listening to the Jefferson Exchange. I'm Mike Green. My guest is Stephen Forrester. He's a historian and author whose work focuses on the political and social history of the American West, particularly Oregon's transformation during the 20th century. His research explores how regional leaders, public policy debates, and grassroots movements shaped the modern political landscape of the Pacific Northwest. Stephen is the author of Richard Neuberger, Oregon Politics and the Making of a U.S. Senator. It's a deeply researched biography that brings renewed attention to one of Oregon's most influential mid-century political leaders, whose legacy helped shape the state's environmental leadership and evolving political identity. Welcome to the Exchange, Stephen.
4: Thanks, Mike.
3: Well, let's start with a bit of your background. Where'd you grow up?
4: Pendleton.
3: And what led you toward an interest in writing about politics?
4: Well, my father was a newspaper editor, which I eventually became. And so I was around politics my whole life. Politics and politicians.
3: So what first drew your attention to Richard Neuberger as a historical subject?
4: Well, the Neubergers were guests in our home in Pendleton. My father and he were student editors of the Oregon State Paper and the Oregon Daily Emerald at the University of Oregon. So they got to know each other that way. And so they were old friends, and they would come to our house. Dick and Maureen Neuberger would come to our house in Pendleton. And so on his last visit to our home, I was 13, which I think is, you know, when you're 13, you begin to pay attention more. And he sat across from me at lunch and proceeded to tell a story about the Falcon that he had seen at Multnomah Stadium the day prior at halftime at a football game with the Air Force Academy. And he was totally entrancing. He went home after seeing that Falcon and read everything he could read about Falcons and proceeded to tell us about it. So in my mind, he was the ultimate classroom teacher.
3: So you became enamored with him.
4: I'm fascinated is the word, I think. I don't know if I was enamored with him, but I was certainly fascinated with this amazing personality. And then he dies not long thereafter. And

0: So I came to my decision to do a biography of him many years later when I was in my 30s.
1: Well, can you read a passage from your book?
0: Sure. This is about Dick Neuberger's decision to run for the U.S. Senate in 1954, which is the pivotal moment in his life, if you will. Neuberger made his decision to run for the United States Senate in 1954 for more than one reason. To him and his allies, including Monroe Sweetland and Chairman Howard, Oregon's Democratic Party registration was significant bait. The number of Democrats in Oregon had increased markedly during the post-war years, and the party wanted to prove that a liberal Democrat could gain traction with the electorate. As a writer whose name was familiar to many Oregonians and a strikingly new kind of Democratic legislator, Neuberger was well cast for the role. Just as important to Dick was something more personal and painful, the pain that he felt as a spurned activist and Jewish outsider at the University of Oregon. Dick came away from the university wanting to prove something to those people who had opposed him, Lloyd Tupling later explained. He wanted to rub their noses in it.
1: How would you summarize Richard Neuberger to someone who never heard of him?
0: He was a writer and politician. He was an enormously prolific writer and consequential politician in Oregon's and the United States history. And he was also a phenomenal, prodigious writer, writing some 350 or 750, depending on the number you want to agree with, articles in his lifetime. Six books, two of which he co-authored.
1: So what were the most significant sources that shaped your understanding of Neuberger?
0: They're at the University of Oregon in the special collections. That's where his papers are. And also, that was a main source, but also I interviewed a bevy of people, starting with his mother, his sister, his widow, his nieces, and brother-in-law, and so forth. So it gave me, I wanted not simply to do the biography of his life, I wanted to get at the inner person, which those people helped me do.
1: Well, during your research, did you discover anything about Neuberger that surprised you or challenged the prevailing historical narrative?
0: Yes, many things. He's very insecure, was one thing that surprised me. He never graduated from the University of Oregon. He's one of those guys. But his time at the university was it was not a conventional student experience he had. He was the student editor of the Emerald. He was a as we would call him, a rabble-rouser, a social activist. And that was not appreciated, especially by the fraternity crowd. And he was Jewish. He was an outsider at the university. So that's kind of the nub of it.
1: Well, how did Neuberger's upbringing and his early experiences shape his political worldview?
0: Well, in many ways, the Neuberger family was a very tight family in Portland, in Willamette Heights in Portland. And it was a three-generation household. He was very attached to his grandmother. His grandmother had breast cancer. And she died in the house, which you should imagine dying in the house of breast cancer in that era of 1912 or 13 was devastating to Neuberger. And that developed in the eyes of many of his contemporaries a lifelong hypochondria and a special fear of cancer, which is eventually how he died.
1: How did his work in journalism that you mentioned influence his later policy priorities and his governing philosophy?
0: Well, his topics mainly were the same topics he enunciated in the Oregon legislature, which were welfare, representation, equal representation, because that was in the period when the one man, one vote decision had not been rendered yet And so rural Oregon had an outsized representation in the state legislature, where his district in Multnomah County was underrepresented. That all changed later. He was also very conscious of the status of minorities in the state. And in 1933, he made an epical journey to Nazi Germany with his uncle Julius, who was fluent in German and was his translator. And during that visit, they learned exactly what Hitler's brown shirts were up to way before the rest of America knew. Came back, wrote an article about that, published in The Nation magazine, and it became a national factor. And it put him on the national stage at a very early age, 21.
1: My guest is Stephen Forrester, author of Richard Neuberger, Oregon Politics and the Making of a U.S. Senator. So you're telling me that in 1933, he visited Nazi Germany?
0: Yes. Yeah, it was a very bold move. He had been a student editor at the University of Oregon of the Emerald. And the Emerald, under his leadership, was a remarkable piece of work, not only covering college politics, but the rest of the state, and also sometimes international affairs, such as Hitler's rise in Germany. So you will find in the Emerald in 1933, I forgot what date it was, around January, I suppose, whenever it was that Hitler took power. And so Neuberger puts Hitler's face on the front page of the Emerald.
1: So that was about the time of the rise of the America First movement, the Christian mm-hmm. Front. Charles Lindbergh yes. was giving speeches praising Nazi Germany. And the German-American Bund was prolific across the nation, with many members. It became mainstream to be part of that movement with America First and the German-American Bund. How did this man, Richard Neuberger, how did he rise among that kind of sentiment in the country?
0: Through his writing, the article he wrote when he came back from Germany, it was called The New Germany. That was a play on Joseph Goebbels' advertising slogan for Germany. But I hasten to add, Mike, that the most curious contradiction about Neuberger is that in 1938, there was a nationwide student strike at colleges about the war, whether to end the war or not. And Reed College in Portland used the day for education. And so one of the events they had was a debate on the lawn of Reed, a broad lawn that's right in front of Reed College, featuring Dick Neuberger and a young man named Oscar Gass, who was a Reed College graduate and a Rhodes Scholar. And it was whether to enter the war. And like so many other men of his age, young men of his age, including John Kennedy, Neuberger took the staying out of war side. And Gass took the other side to enter the war. It was surprising because in his piece, which you can see in my book, The New Germany, he says, essentially, we're going to war. We know this. He writes that in 1933.
1: So what distinguished Neuberger's campaign strategy from other candidates in his era?
0: He was very personal. It was one of the most personal campaigns ever waged in Oregon. The way it was described in Time magazine and other national and state periodicals was Dick and Maureen drove from town to town, and I mean small town to small town, not just the cities, and where Dick would speak. And it was essentially a one-man operation and woman operation. That was it. He also put 85% of his campaign budget on radio. And those radio commercials are fascinating to listen to. I have them all. They've been digitized. And then also the other thing that was a first in that campaign was that Neuberger was competitive in fundraising. He raised, the money sounds quaint today, but he raised something like $138,000, I think it was. And his opponent, Guy Cordon of Roseburg, was slightly ahead of that.
1: So at that time, the most prolific voice on the radio was the voice of Father Coughlin, who was a white supremacist, a white nationalist.
0: Right.
1: And he praised Hitler and the Nazis. And you're saying that Dick Neuberger also used the radio for his campaign.
0: For the state campaign, yes. I'm sorry, the United States Senate campaign. Precisely. Yeah. And his campaign manager was a former, he had been the manager of radio stations in Bend and in La Grande. And his manager was very adept at buying up time. So they essentially bought up all the time they could buy so that once his opponent came back to Oregon to run, most of the prime time spots were gone.
1: So we have about a minute left. What coalitions or demographic groups were most critical to Neuberger's electoral success?
0: Well, oddly enough, it was rural Oregon that he won big time. And Oregon then was far more of a farming state than it is now. And I detail this in my book. The number of farms and the acreage in farms was much higher then than it is now. And so Neuberger aimed a lot of his radio commercials and otherwise campaigning at rural Oregon. And the other thing that the other factor was that Republicans did not vote in the numbers that had been expected. That helped him a lot.
1: So he ran as a Democrat?
0: Yes, he did. He was the first Democrat elected to the U.S. Senate from Oregon in 40 years. He turned the state blue in that election.
1: Okay, on that note, we're going to take a short break. And we'll be right back with my guest, Stephen Forrester, author of Richard Neuberger, Oregon Politics and the Making of a U.S. Senator. I'm Mike Green. 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
1: 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He also went on to have a career in fashion in New York, which plays into his latest novel. Join us.
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3: This is Gregory McLaren. 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
5: Welcome back to the Jefferson Exchange. I'm Mike Green. My guest is Stephen Forrester, author of Richard Neuberger, Oregon Politics and the Making of a U.S. Senator. Now, before the break, you were telling me that Richard Neuberger was the first Democrat elected in that era from Oregon. Is that right?
6: Yes, to the U.S. Senate. Yeah, he'd been in the legislature already, but this was to the U.S. Senate. And so he was the first Democrat elected to the Senate from Oregon in 40 years. He was also the second Jew elected to the U.S. Senate, nationwide, obviously. The first Jew was Herbert Lehman of New York, which in a sense is understandable. But then for the second Jew to be elected from Oregon was far more surprising and was commented on nationally.
5: Yeah, 3,000 miles away from New York. What role did his wife Maureen play in his campaign?
6: An enormous role. Afterward, he was fond of narrating his own life in his articles, and he wrote an article that was titled, "My Wife Put Me in the U.S. Senate." He was given a sum over statement, but not in that case. She really was a major factor, and in two ways. One, she was his companion on the campaign trail, but also when they went to rural communities, she was identified immediately by farm women as one of them. She had grown up in Cloverdale, which is on the coast of Oregon, dairy farmhouse family, I should say. Maureen, in general, had the ability to talk to anyone, and people grasped that very quickly. My mother explained to me once that they had gone with the Neubergers out to the little town of Weston in eastern Oregon, outside Pendleton, for a farm dinner, campaign dinner. And before the event started, Dick would talk to a few people near the podium and all that, but Maureen would be surrounded by other women who had identified her as one of them.
5: So what was their message?
6: Well, it was more than one message. The biggest message was he criticized his opponent for what he called the giveaways. These were essentially economic giveaways by the Republican Party, by Eisenhower's Secretary of the Interior, Douglas McKay, a former governor of Oregon. And Guy Cordon, his opponent, had gone along with all of those, essentially cost the country money.
5: So in what ways did Neuberger's campaign signal a broader political shift that was taking place in Oregon during the mid-20th century?
6: It marshaled all those Democrats who'd moved to Oregon, for one thing. He gave them a candidate to vote for. So that was very important. He was a national figure by then. He'd written so much in so many national publications that he was well known across the country. And of course, one of his staple issues was conservation. In these days, it would be called environmentalism, but that had not entered the lexicon yet. That's a lot of what he wrote about and was known for nationally. So you find in the papers at the University of Oregon files on the response of voters after the election. And what you see there is letters from common folks across the country saying I was hanging on the vote in Oregon because it took 2 days to count this vote. He won only by 2,642 votes, less than one vote per precinct across Oregon. And they said, we feel so glad that you are entering the Senate will be a voice for conservation.
5: Well, it's interesting because conservation, as you said, was not a top priority for voters. What would you identify as the most important policy areas, let's say the three most important policy areas that define Neuberger's Senate career?
6: Well, the most important one to Oregon was the termination of the Klamath Indian tribe. That was set in motion by the Eisenhower administration. That was their policy, to terminate Indian tribes. Well, the Klamath tribe sat on the largest stand of ponderosa pine in North America, and also very significant marshlands. And so what Neuberger did, his peers made him the chairman of the Indian Affairs Subcommittee of the Interior Committee. And so he used that power to slow down the process of termination, give him time to work out the timber matter. And so, and also at that point, there had not been hearings out here. And so he held hearings in Klamath County and in Portland, and one for the timber industry itself. Essentially, what he was able to do was cut a deal with a new Interior Secretary, Fred Seaton, who succeeded McKay of Oregon. That deal allowed all but 10% of the Klamath's timberland to be transferred to the federal government, and it became the Wainema National Forest. The other 10% could be sold to private interests, but had to be managed in a sustained yield fashion. So that was the main thing he was known for in Oregon at the time, and it led to his popularity. He was also an original co-sponsor of the National Wilderness Act. He managed to pass the Highway Beautification Act, whose legislative history I detail in the book.
5: Okay, so he was known for conservation. He was known for the National Wilderness Act, and he's known for as a popular figure among the timber industry?
6: Not the timber industry, no, necessarily, but in Klamath County and elsewhere, for getting something done for Oregon. That was what he was known for.
5: Okay. My guest is Stephen Forrester, author of Richard Neuberger, Oregon Politics and the Making of a U.S. Senator. Let's back up just for a second, because when you talked about the termination of the Klamath Indian tribe and Neuberger's role in slowing that process, why did he slow the process? What was the point of that?
6: He needed time to negotiate a solution for the timber matter. He happily, as I've already said, got a new partner in Fred Seaton, the Secretary of the Interior, but also in the way that, you know, often such things are worked out with the underlings within the department of the Forest Service and otherwise, because those people have to go along with it and so forth. And also at a key moment, he was able to get the support of George Weyerhaeuser of the timber industry, of course. And that was important because the industry leaders were not speaking out on this issue at all. And Weyerhaeuser did, and that helped turn the tide for Neuberger.
5: Well, how is he remembered today among the Klamath Indians?
6: I don't know that he is. He's a forgotten figure statewide. I don't know how many people, and you included, I think, read my book, and every page was, I didn't know that. He was terribly consequential, remains consequential in the historical record, but he's largely unknown.
5: It's true. I learned so much that I didn't know. Neuberg is remembered for his environmental leadership, though. Would you say
6: yes,
5: he was a pioneer in his conservation efforts?
6: Oh, he was. I, through a go-between, I was able to get comment from Justice William O. Douglas, who was obviously still in the Supreme Court when I got in touch with him. And in answer to one of my questions, he said he was absolutely a conservationist ahead of his time.
5: So how did Neuberger influence the political perspectives and policies of Oregon governors and other elected Oregon officials?
6: Well, I interviewed Mark Hatfield when he was U.S. Senator about that, because Hatfield was was governor of Oregon when Neuberger was elected. And essentially what Hatfield said, and it's in the book, of course, is that it forced the Republicans in Oregon to become more to the center, to be competitive in that way. And so you have Hatfield, for instance, becoming essentially what was then called a liberal Republican, you know, an extinct species now.
5: What were Neuberger's views in any legislative actions regarding civil rights and other democratic reforms?
6: Well, he favored, there was a Civil Rights Act in Oregon, which he and Hatfield collaborated on. And it was essentially an accommodations act, a public accommodations act. He was, as I say, a co-sponsor. And then when he got to Washington, D.C., Lyndon Johnson of Texas, then who became majority leader upon Neuberger's election, put forward a Civil Rights Act of 1957. And Neuberger favored that. He voted for it. He was not around for the Civil Rights Act of 64. That was, Maureen was. She voted for it.
5: So he died in 1960?
6: Yes, March of 1960. March 8th, actually.
5: Do you know what caused that?
6: Well, it was testicular cancer was the original culprit, shall we say. But it eventually spread to his lungs and to his brain. And I interviewed Dick's physician, and that's in the book. And you'll see what he said there.
5: What did his wife do after his passing?
6: Well, he had anointed her as his successor before his death. And so the party had to come up with the candidate, and that was Maureen. On the one hand, she was well-suited for that role, you might say. But on the other hand, as her top aide said, it was a hell of a role for her to hoe because she was recently widowed, she's mourning, and she's got to go out and run for office, which she did and won very handily.
5: In your assessment, what was the most enduring aspect of Neuberger's legacy in Oregon?
6: Oh, I think the liberal Oregon Democratic Party, which still exists, that and Oregon's at least spoken advocacy of environmentalism. Tom McCall said that Neuberger was his role model. And you can see in what McCall did, you know, the bottle bill and the law establishing the public use of the beaches and other things. You see Neuberger in that.
5: Nationally, where do you think historians should place Neuberger among mid-century reformers?
6: Oh, fairly high up. Justice Douglas made this point, and Lloyd Tupling, his top aide, made the same point. Neuberger always regarded himself as planting seeds for something that would happen long after he was gone. And I think that's the case. My original working title for the book was Ahead of His Time, which was changed by my publisher, which is fine. But that's what he was. He was ahead of his time.
5: Well, what lessons?
6: He essentially predicted where things were going to go in his writing and otherwise. And in the causes he supported in the Oregon legislature and in Congress.
5: Were there any policy initiatives that he championed that were controversial or politically risky at that time?
6: Yes. I mean, something as plain vanilla as highway beautification was controversial. And in Oregon, you have to realize that by the time he was elected, the Republican Party's hegemony over Oregon had lasted a half century into the late 19th century. So in a way, every time he opened his mouth, he was both controversial but also formidable. He was very quick-witted and someone to be reckoned with on the legislative floor.
5: So we have about 30 seconds left. What do you hope readers most clearly understand about Richard Neuberger that they may not have known before?
6: Not a flippant answer here, but I'd say everything. It's like your experience and so many others that I know now who've read the book, who said, you know, I didn't know that. Brent Wolf, in his review of my book, said, you know, it essentially fills in a missing link, because we know about Hatfield and we know about Tom McCall, but Newberg was right between them, so to speak, and we don't know that story at all.
5: So very quickly, are there any lessons that contemporary political leaders can learn from Neuberger's approach to journalism, campaigning, and policymaking?
6: Oh, yes. and which is to say, be articulate and craft your arguments well and speak out and speak publicly. That's a message that could be, you know, given to many in both parties, really. In my years as an editor, I occasionally would write an article saying that, or an editorial saying that what the Republicans in this state needed was a Dick Neuberger, someone who wouldn't just, you know, obey the party line, which is what so many of them have done, and speak out and speak loudly, but Democrats as well.
5: Okay, well, we'll have to leave it there. That's all the time we have. Thank you, Stephen, for writing this book.
6: Yeah, you're welcome, Mike. Thanks for having me on your show.
5: My guest was Stephen Forrester, author of Richard Neuberger, Oregon Politics and the Making of a U.S. Senator. I'm Mike Green. 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

0: 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SAFE, providing workers' comp that really works. 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
7: You're listening to Underground History, a collaboration between Jefferson Public Radio and the Southern Oregon University Laboratory of Anthropology, or SULA. I'm your host, Chelsea Rose, and each episode we take a deep dive into little-known aspects of history in Oregon and beyond. Today we're going to be talking about the archaeology records. You heard that right, plural, as in vinyl records. My guest today is Breck Parkman, retired senior state archaeologist with California State Parks and co-author of a chapter in the Routledge Handbook of Archaeology and Plastics about a collection recovered from a commune in Northern California that burned in 1969. Breck, welcome to the show.
8: Thank you, Chelsea.
7: To start, can you give us a very brief overview of the chosen family that lived at what is now Olympolli State Historic Park in Marin County and how their headquarters became an archaeological site?
8: I sure can. In 1967, toward the end of the Summer of Love, anyone that remembers San Francisco remembers that it became overwhelmed with runaways. And as more and more runaways flocked to San Francisco to experiment and experience what was going on, more predators came, drug dealers came, and it started becoming a very violent place, whereas it had been a beautiful place. At that point, a lot of the original people who had created this Summer of Love started moving out, moving away, and they went on to found some really important communes in the American West, one of which was the Chosen Family. Some of the folks living in San Francisco wanted to get away from that scene, and they banded together. It was a number of adults, mostly single adults who had kids, and they found a place to live, place we call Olympolli, which is a Coast Miwok word. Olympolli was an old ranch, had a very large, beautiful mansion, and then a lot of outbuildings. This group of people banded together, put their money together, and they rented Olympolli, and they called themselves the Chosen Family because they decided, they chose who would be part of their family. They didn't think they were special. It's not chosen like that, chosen by God or some deity, but the fact that they had chosen who would live with them made them the Chosen Family. They were there for 2 years. They moved in right before Thanksgiving in 1967, and they were there for 2 years. They started out about 25 people strong, and it increased to over 50 while they were there as more and more people joined them. And then 2 years later, there was an electrical fire, and the mansion, which is where most of the people lived, burned to the ground. All the people got out alive, but they lost all their possessions, including the records that we're talking about, and then they were eventually forced to move elsewhere. So that's the Chosen Family. They're still around. Some of my good friends are members of the Chosen Family, my people I interview every now and then, and which is always a good experience.
7: Yeah, that's so interesting that they're still around, too. And, you know, the mansion burned, and in your article you talk about, because it was a modern building that burned, there's asbestos and all sorts of toxic materials. So you weren't able to approach this like a traditional archaeological site or an excavation. Stuff had to go in barrels, and then it went through some kind of remediation. This seems like great lengths to go to get these artifacts. So can you talk a little bit about that?
8: It was kind of interesting. I was very naive. I thought I would just... So in January of 1981, I went out to the park, brand new park. I went into the burned down ruins. I saw the records and I said, that's kind of groovy, you know, but I didn't think much more about it. There was a big fence around the ruins. They weren't going to go anywhere and the records weren't going anywhere. I picked up a couple of the discs and looked at them. They still had paper sleeves, cardboard sleeves at that time. By the time I recovered them, most of the sleeves were gone because of, you know, deterioration. However, I realized that someday those records might actually be important, but that wasn't the day, so I didn't try to collect them. Years later, when I decided now it's time to collect them because we're going to be cleaning up the ruins at some point, I naively thought I could just go in and do an excavation. But a couple days before I was supposed to start to dig, I kind of started thinking, what did someone say? And Margaret Purser, archaeologist at Sonoma State.
7: One of my mentors.
8: Oh, yeah. Margie had done a project there for me a few years earlier in which she supervised a crew of prisoners, not her students, but actual prisoners, in cleaning up some of the ruins. And the subject of asbestos had come up. And so I was thinking right before my dig, what did Margie say about asbestos? Just like, oh, I better check. So I had the state do an inspection. And then, of course, they found out asbestos was high and lead was high. So they canceled my dig. So I was left wondering what to do. About 7 years went by, and then the state decided we have to finish cleaning up all this fire debris. So the state funded a hazmat crew to come in to clean it up because they needed to clean up the mansion. And I was able to say, can you please save the area that has the vinyl records? So they were able to shovel those into special 55-gallon hazmat drums. And then the drums sat on the site in the park for years, until we had more funding to bring in another hazmat crew to do other things, and I was able to get them to piggyback and help me by analyzing everything in these drums. The state wanted to get rid of the drums because there was 27 of them stored in a barn.
7: Wow.
8: And this is where the records came from. But in addition to the vinyl records, there was everything else in those drums. Tableware, broken dishes, bottles, clothes, you know, beetle boots, you name it. Anything that these 50 people had in the house when it burned, that didn't completely burn up, was in those drums. So in addition to processing all the records, and there were 94 of them, I had a lot of other things to look at, you know, kids' toys, and you name it. But it was the vinyl records that just really got my attention.
7: Yeah, I didn't realize that that was what kind of flagged your interest in the site to begin with. That's so cool. But you it sounds like you did get kind of a cross-section, I guess, of life inside the commune and you know, what they were eating off of and wearing and all that kind of stuff as well.
8: Yeah, it was like an unintentional time capsule, you know. Time capsules, we decide what we're going to put in the capsule, but this was an unintentional. So everything went in, including maybe some things that people wouldn't want the future to see, you know. And maybe there was. So it was just all types. The vacuum cleaner. I know what the vacuum cleaner looked like because some of the plastic attachments survived. A couple of melted billiard balls. A handmade roach clip. And when I had some of the commune members come and review the artifacts after I cleaned them all up, they all looked at this roach clip and said, well, I know who made that. That was so-and-so. That was his style. So just a lot of interesting things. Yeah,
7: that is so cool. You're listening to Underground History on the Jefferson Exchange. You can find us online at jeffexchange.org. I'm your host, Chelsea Rose, and I am talking with Breck Parkman about not-so-ancient archaeology of records in Northern California. So you mentioned you recovered nearly 100 records, most of which have been identified to this at this point. And so you can really get a sense of what tunes people were listening to, you know, all those years ago. And in your article, you describe it as the sonic debris from the Chosen family, which I love that term. But it wasn't the groovy tunes that, well, at least that I would expect. But when you think about a commune, it was show tunes. There was Bill Cosby, Judy Garland, Tony Bennett. And this is not what you think about from 60s counterculture. So was it unexpected when you started turning up and identifying these records and that's what they were?
8: It should not have been unexpected, but it was. If I had been a better anthropologist or a better historian, I would have predicted this is what we would have found. And here's why I say that. If at Thanksgiving, if you go to your extended family's gathering and you have aunts and uncles and sister-in-laws and brother-in-laws and maybe the next-door neighbors there all sharing a meal, if you were to look through their wallets and their purses, you would see quite an eclectic mixture of artifacts. No one person's the same as the other. And if it's multi-generational and multi-ethnic, which the Chosen family was, you're going to bring a lot of different things to the table. In this case, people brought their old music when they came and joined the commune. Doesn't indicate that they were still using and listening to those records, but when they brought their possessions along, that's what they brought. So it was like cultural baggage. And some of the records were being listened to, and some were not. But that's who they were. So you have some older members of the commune who, by time of the chosen family, were in their 50s. They listened to show tunes when they were younger, and they loved show tunes. They were entertainers. And there was a lady there who listened to country and western, and she brought some country and western music. And so you see the diversity of the people that go together to make up this commune, this chosen family. And I'm reminded of all the Thanksgiving gatherings I've ever gone to where you have your bigger family and no one is exactly the same. And when it comes to music, you can go down the table and ask grandpa and grandma and your uncle, what do you listen to? And they probably don't listen to the same music you do. And that's what was happening at Old Poly. So the records are brought as part of the cultural baggage. They're parked there. Some get listened to, but mostly the later. They were listening to the Beatles' White Album a lot from 68 on, December 68 on. That was a favorite. They'd all get into one bedroom and they listened to it. And but there were the records there. And so that surprised me.
9: Yeah.
8: And one record, there was one record, Burl Ives. And I thought, oh, that must have been one of the grandparents. It turns out it was one of the Grateful Dead albums. The Grateful Dead had lived there right before the Chosen Family. And they were associated. The commune and the Grateful Dead were associated. The Grateful Dead would continue to come back after they had moved out. But there was a Burl Ives album from 1965, and I was talking to Bob Ware. We were doing something down there from the Grateful Dead, and I said, look at this record I had on exhibit. And I said, that must have been the more conservative element of the commune. He said, I don't think so. I think we left that here because we used to love Burl Ives when we were starting out. Jerry Garcia used to, you know, they kind of looked at Burl Ives as one of their mentors. So, you know, like I say, if I'd been a better historian, I could have predicted that, but I didn't. And I was surprised, and to be honest, I was delighted, because that's part of the story, because it helps us defeat stereotypes.
9: Yeah.
8: There's a stereotype of what a hippie was or is, and the music suggests that stereotype isn't correct.
9: Yeah.
8: Not that any stereotypes usually are correct, but that one especially is oft. And the people at Old Poly, they were into high fashion, they dressed up, they were clean, we use the words dirty hippie a lot, you hear that. They weren't dirty, and most hippies I remember weren't dirty unless they lived in a commune that didn't have running water. Some did. But here, they were into fashion, and you see the photos of these people from the chosen family, and they look like movie stars in some cases. It's great.
9: Yeah,
8: it's not what I thought a hippie was.
9: And it gets to what we do, you know, usually as anthropologists, is to try to humanize the past. So here you're taking, you know, this stereotyped image of the hippie, counterculture hippie, but you're adding time depth and complexity and the antecedents that made them interested in, you know, what they, and the choices they made as they grew up. So I think that's such a cool, you know, rich data set to add to something that's just now kind of entering the time frame where we start to think about it archaeologically. You know, it doesn't seem like ancient. It's, you know, it's not. It's recent history, but we can still apply those kind of questions and that analysis to it.
8: Yeah, absolutely.
9: You know, and I want to get, in the few minutes we have left, to talk a little bit about, you know, this is in a book about plastics. And as we get more and more, you know, archaeology just kind of can be 50 years or more, 75 years or more, depending on where you are. But plastics are solidly now in those timeframes. And it's been hard for me to start thinking about, you know, or getting very excited about this as a data set. But this is one, you know, case study that really does show how artifacts that are, you know, modern artifacts can really, you know, offer some insight into the past. So can you speak a little bit, too, about, you know, your work in what would people would consider contemporary archaeology?
8: Well, you know, I'm very interested in stereotypes. I've always had that interest. So in addition to looking at the term hippie, I've looked at marine, and now I'm looking at witch. So I've done archaeology on a Vietnam-era training ground here in Sonoma County, where I live, where the Marine Corps Reserve trained during the 60s. And I've done a lot of oral histories and interviews. I've done some field archaeological projects looking at, you know, what was left behind during these war games. And the idea of a Marine is kind of like the idea of a witch. You know, what was a Marine? And everybody thinks of John Wayne, you know, in one of his old movies when you think of a Marine. Well, Marines were all different. I mean, they wore the same uniform, but they had different beliefs. They came from different places. They had different cultural baggage. And in the archaeology I've done out at Annandale State Park, I've seen some of that. More recently, you know, when I was an active working state archaeologist, I kept finding really odd sites out in the parks. And some of this was from black magic, and some was from green magic. But, you know, a lot of it was from witching. And rock alignments and the use of artifacts and arrangements I was finding and things tied to trees. So I got into trying to figure out what that was about. And the first time I used the word witch in a public setting, people chastised me. And it's like, oh, there's another one of those words. You know, it's like using the word hippie. Mm-hmm. You have to be careful. And so for the last few years, I've been looking at some of the archaeology of witchcraft that we find in the greater Bay Area and trying to figure out. And the vast majority of it is what you would probably call green magic, you know, completely harmless, positive energy. Every now and then I'll find something that seems pretty dark. So I've wanted to be able to see the difference between the dark and the green to help with law enforcement and park managers to know the difference. You know, there's some places that, you know, you go right in and clean them up. There's some places that maybe you just leave it for a while. We have a beautiful labyrinth out on the Sonoma coast, discovered 30 years ago after it was made. And I was able to get the state to hands off because it was being used by so many people. And I did interviews and found out that, you know, it wasn't like devil worship. It was people coming out to pray before they went fishing. And it was beautiful. And it's still there, you know, 35 years later. So there's some of this that we can probably, you know, accommodate within the public lands. But we need to know what we can and can't. So the stereotype of what a witch is became very important in my mind.
9: Yeah.
8: Just like Marines and also hippies.
9: And that is such a great note to end on, because I will have you back on the show later. We can talk witches. So that wraps up this round of Underground History on the Jefferson Exchange. Thank you so much for joining us today, Breck. I'm your host, Chelsea Rose. Our show producers are Natalie Golay and Charlie Zimmerman. You can find this episode and more wherever you get your podcasts.

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0: Parents are supposed to prioritize their child's emotional needs, but some parents are too wrapped up in their own stuff or in arguing with one another that they literally can't function as the grown-up in the room. And in those families, sometimes the child feels responsible for the parent's happiness instead of the other way around. From KERA in Dallas, this is Think. I'm Chris Boyd. My guest grew up with two parents who loved their daughter, but did not protect her from the turmoil of their relationship. They fought a lot, they would eventually divorce, but continued to live together for some time after that and would occasionally seem to be very deeply in love. Anna Conkle coped as a child by trying her best to soothe or distract their conflict, and as an adult, she poured some of that early confusion into comedy when she and her creative partner Maya Erskine created a comedy called Pen 15, in which, as 30-something women, they each played versions of their real-life adolescent selves. The show ran for two much-praised seasons. You can still watch the whole thing on Hulu. But it only detailed some of Conkle's complicated relationship with her parents, especially her father, which continued to evolve for the rest of his life. She shares some of the rest in a compelling new memoir called The Sane One. Anna, welcome to Think.
1: Thank you for having me.
0: You share such an insightful diagnosis of why your parents' relationship was always complicated. Your dad approached a lot of situations with humor, and your mom, you describe her as naturally funny, but in an unintentional way.

0: funny is made or born?
1: What a good question. I think it's both. I think it's both. I think, you know, as someone, I now have a 5-year-old daughter, and I see myself in my mom often. Or, you know, I'm doing an interview and someone says a joke, but I don't read the joke and I take it earnestly, and then we end up laughing about that later. Or, you know, there's a sharpness to me sometimes, or I'll say something that I think is funny that's too dark for the rest of the people in the room. And I recognize both my father and my mother in the way that I see the world and what I think is funny about it. And I think some of it's DNA, and I think some of it's learned. Probably differs for everyone.
0: Yeah, I mean, there is a certain amount of risk-taking required to be funny, right? You have to be willing to have somebody not quite read the joke, or to say something that they, you know, find offensive or inappropriate or whatever.
1: I think so. My favorite comedy is stuff that is inherently experimental, and it's sort of a funny time to be trying to sell a comedy in, I live in LA, and that's a lot of the conversation around here these days, is how do you make an old school comedy again? How do you make a big studio film that everyone goes to, that's laugh out loud, and somehow it's this equation that people feel like it's hard to crack? But, you know, when I think of old Jim Carrey movies and we all rushed to the theater, they were, Ace Ventura, Pet Detective is pretty experimental in its in the concept, you know? There's so much that used to be made that was really character-driven.
0: You share in the book this scene from when you were on a road trip with your parents and there was an argument in the car over music, which is like the kind of thing that families might cheerfully bicker about. This one took a turn, and when you realized your mother had her feelings hurt, suddenly you felt like it was your job to smooth over the tension. How would you try to do that?
1: There was a lot of, you know, turning up the sweetness or being extra polite, or, you know, kind of the checking in the rearview mirror of my parents' eyes, holding hands. There was sort of a feeling that I can see in retrospect of filling in emotionally as, you know, their spouses individually. And that took me a really long time to sort of identify. And it was an uncomfortable idea to process as an adult, but it's something that has helped me as the years have gone by, and something that I can identify a loss of childhood through. Being overly attentive to your parents' emotional needs when they're sort of breaking down is something that gave me pride at the time. You know, as a kid, I was sort of like type A and precocious, and got a lot of validation from being the kid that, you know, was emotionally connecting to adults. But I don't think I realized that it came from a survival mechanism quite early on. I thought it was DNA. And then as I got older in my 20s and started therapy for the first time, started connecting the pieces that those parts of how I grew up were, you know, not every family. And when that's all you know, you know, you kind of assume that that's what's happening behind all the closed doors and that nobody talks about it.
0: What really stunned me about that story was that you were 5 at the time. So you were perceiving these things from, it sounds like, the earliest time that you have memories. In some ways, developing that, and I don't mean to minimize the emotional toll this would take, but I wonder if developing that sensitivity to what everybody in the room is thinking and feeling is helpful for an actor and a writer.
1: I mean, yeah, that's really interesting. My mom has like come such a long way emotionally from where our relationship was and as a child, as when I was a child, and how she coped with her feelings. And we have a pretty good relationship now, and she's kind of the sunny side of her is almost always out. And my partner, Alex, we've been together for 12 years, saw

0: her one night after my dad died, we got in a fight and he was like, "Your mother is Meryl Streep," because he's an actor too. And he was like watching her. He was sort of, first he was protective of me and, wanting to make sure we were okay. But second came the sort of fascination of her emotional, I don't want to say swings, but how she can move in her emotions quickly, and it can sort of go from curiosity to, she feels things so deeply. And, and that is a part of why I'm an actor. I think my mom had her own trauma growing up, and I think the earlier you experience sadness, consistently, fear, for better or for worse, the more probably connected you are, or in our family, to those feelings.
1: I mean, there are a couple of different ways to go with that if you're surrounded by people who have very big feelings that they don't typically try to minimize. Like, you can be every bit that dramatic in your interactions with other people, or you can feel like it's your job to be the one who is always on an even keel. Did you feel with your parents like you couldn't ever be the dramatic one?
0: I slowly went into being the dramatic one, I would say, but it wasn't a place that I felt invited to for a long time. And that sort of brings in the title of the book, which is the sane one, of feeling like that, that was my job, was, and in a funny way too, of like, and devastating, but to say, I'm the one that can see mom's intention here behind the screaming or the crying, and I know that dad's a good guy, and if I can just remind them who they are, then they'll fall in love again and things will be okay. And when that didn't work, eventually in my teen years, there was anger that came out, and it's in Pen 15 a little bit, those kind of but more comedic versions, the fights with my mom, and eventually going to college, the intention was, I'm moving to New York City and I'm going to be nothing like you guys. And the surprise was, I had packed, my baggage was with me in New York, and I didn't leave it behind. And that's been sort of a lifelong quest since.
1: I think delusions of grandeur is way too harsh and judgmental a term, but we'll say your dad had kind of unrealized dreams about a big life, possibly a career in entertainment. When you got interested in acting as a kid, he was right there for it. Is that right?
0: Yeah, he would bring me to commercial auditions in Boston that a casting director invited me to after seeing me in, I mean, do I'm sure a mediocre performance in a Presbyterian church, but still, I got the invite, and he would go with me, and we were sort of living his dream together, I think, in some ways.
1: And at one point, he started musing to you that maybe he would start auditioning for commercials. How did you feel about that at the time?
0: I mean, I half and half, I always had this feeling of, he was my dad, he's magical to me, and I half agreed when he'd be like, I could be this, I could be a DJ, I could be a professional singer, I could whatever. I, as a young kid, I think part of the beauty and the humor is looking at your parent, and whatever they say they can do, you believe they can do it, and but as I got older, yeah, there started to be this sense of like, okay, can I just be my own person? Can I have my own thing? And that has been an interesting walk of trying to separate myself from them, and not realizing that when you begin at a young age trying so focused on your parents' needs, that's, that's your codependence, and you kind of see yourself as a version of them or as a part of them. And I wrote later in the book about having my own child, and it took me a moment to realize I was overcorrecting from, not having boundaries when I was a kid and trying to give her boundaries, but she had just been born. You know, I was like, where does she want to be? Like, how tight does she want to be held? I don't want to need comfort from her. I want to just give it to her. And then eventually sort of came to terms with the idea, like, she was just inside me. And right now she thinks we are the same person. And that's intentional. That's beautiful. And when she, you know, can speak and wants and asks for space, or I'll sense her boundaries even before that and move forward. But it definitely led to, like, you know, the opposite extreme, real hypervigilance of how I wanted to parent differently.
1: My guest is writer and actor Anna Conkle, co-creator and co-star of the critically acclaimed Hulu series Pen 15 and author of the new memoir, The Sane One. We'll be right back.
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0: This is Think. I'm Chris Boyd. My guest this hour is Anna Conkle. You may have seen her in the Hulu series Pen 15. She's a writer and actor. She's written a memoir as well about her early life, especially. It's called The Sane One. Anna, so many memories of your time with your parents when you were young, with them not getting along. And then at one point they send you off to camp and you come back and they seem to be super happy together.
1: Yeah. Yeah, that was very surreal. I remember leaving for camp and them fighting the whole way. The car, for whatever reason, was a major point of tension for them and for my mom and I whenever we were driving, really. And yeah, she had said recently, like weeks before I left, after my dad had left one night, like, I can't do this much longer. You know, I'm gonna need a divorce or something. And I had taken that with me on my camp trip. And what I didn't expect, I remember like breaking down with some of the kids in the cabin and sort of telling everybody. And then I got this postcard one night or one day, and it was from them, and they were in Boston and they were staying at a hotel, which they never did. I mean, we did not spend money really. And my mom kind of wrote that they were in love again and that they couldn't wait to see me. And there was both this major, obviously, feeling, major feeling of relief and excitement and joy. I mean, I had really never heard them talk like this, except nostalgically, in a way that, you know, when they first met before I was born. And so, but there was also a feeling of being in the way that sort of occurred to me. And it would repeat after that a few times.
0: When you were in seventh grade, they did sit you down and say they were getting a divorce, which is like a hugely hard thing for any kid who lives through it at any age. It was really confusing for you because neither one of them wanted to move out right away.
1: Yeah. I mean, I didn't know that at first when they told me about the divorce. We lived in a very Irish Catholic town and in Massachusetts, and I didn't know anybody that had gone through that. So there wasn't a blueprint in my mind, but I assumed I knew at least if you're divorced, you're not living together. But the confusion began the moment they told me, where I have this really vivid memory to the extent where I can see the light in the room and, you know, my dad's hands, and where my mom says the words divorce. And then I say, well, is it going to be a separation first? My dad started to shake his head, yes. Mm-hmm. And my mom said no. And so there was this feeling of him sort of holding out hope that this wasn't really the direction it was going in. And my mom saying, no, this is a divorce. It's happening. And him seeing that and kind of freezing up and almost feeling like he stayed frozen after that. And then the house was split in two, you know, and at first it continued to be the same confusing walk in a way that I had experienced for the first 13 years of my life, where, you know, there was this designated room for my dad downstairs and my mom had her room upstairs and we shared the kitchen. But then, you know, there were nights where I thought maybe they were getting back together because, you know, they're sharing the same room or whatever. And that was, you know, similar, like feeling of, you know, maybe this is going to work out. At the same time, as I got older, I started to understand that divorce started to become more appealing, especially at the end of the 2 years of splitting the house in half. I was like, well, what about the divorce? And they were, you know, going to court at the time, deciding who would get the house. But I think underneath that was a resistance in letting each other go, and, you know, a codependence that they had. They would always say, we're still a family. And over time, I really resented that. And as a teenager, would be like, no, we're not. Let's stop. We're in a good way. Let's move past that. But that took a bit of time for me to get there.
0: when it was ultimately your dad who moved out and you stayed mostly in the house with your mom, you would occasionally take advantage of the fact that they wouldn't communicate to each other necessarily. So, like, you could say you were at mom's house and or at dad's house, and you would just get out and do whatever you wanted to do. I mean, did you love that freedom at the time, or did you think, no one is looking out for me?
1: Wow. Yeah, I liked it. I was so, as a, you know, I have a half brother who's 11 years older, same mom, but we didn't grow up in the same house. And so even though there was this constant distraction of my parents and their relationship, you know, and focus on each other, I also felt really relied upon, and, you know, the expectations were always there for me to sort of be the perfect student or, you know, rise to any occasion. And so there was a relief in the distraction and, you know, and dad having a work thing or going to a casino and my mom going to a silent retreat or whatever it was, and getting to be a teenager, getting to break rules, getting to rebel. You know, I think my attempt at a pristine, perfect daughter role was breaking apart, and I was ready to try to break rules, I guess. And so I did when they both went away, and I had a party that went poorly.
0: Did you get really good at compartmentalizing? Like, home could be stressful, dealing with either one of your parents or both of them could be stressful, but then you wanted to go to school and, you know, be pretty and popular, mm-hmm. and whatever. Were you able to, like, shut off one set of feelings to go engage in a different part of your life?
1: Yeah, I thought that was a skill for a long time, and it took me, you know, till maybe 5 years ago or something like that to realize that it wasn't a quality that I wanted to keep continuing on. But yeah, I mean, I remember, you know, getting in arguments with my mom and it feeling like the end of the world and accruing so much anger and shame as the years went on with the sort of dysfunction behind closed doors. And the car door would open and I'd see someone see me and the smile would go on and, you know, wipe the tears while smiling. They'll think I'm just scratching my face, you know, and walking in and assuming the role of sort of a just this dual side of me. It's like it wasn't totally fake. I sort of did walk to the beat of my own drum as well, you know, as a teenager. But I was not honest about what was happening at home. And I think a lot of people, you know, with dysfunctional home lives fall into that. There's not really a great outlet to say, God, my parents are, you know, out of control today or whatever. Although I did find my way to the guidance counselor's office. So that was a constant outlet for me. I was like always knocking on their doors. So at least there was that.
0: Was that helpful? Did you feel like you could lay it all out for them?
1: You know, I didn't have the insight that I kind of gained in my 20s of the level of damage that was happening to my psyche, I think, at that age. But relying on another adult to just tell my secrets to and to feel that it wasn't an imposition was massive. And there have been so many, and this is going to make me emotional, grown-ups that showed up in my life through my childhood, through college, even, that gave me a safe space to be a kid, to be a teen, to be messy, to cry, to be silly and crazy and, you know, have a party, whatever. Like it, there was space made for me consistently, by adults. And that's been important for me to try to pass on in my own adult life in different ways. I'm very thankful for that.
0: People who could see through what you thought was a completely opaque front.
1: Yeah, I think to kids around me, I was not comfortable sharing what was happening at home. But to the guidance counselor, it was like, well, that's their job. This is appropriate. I'm going to tell them. It felt like, you know, I'm such a rule follower. So it felt like there were social rules. There were rules everywhere, you know. So I guess the guidance counselors were a way of following a rule. This was an appropriate place to share my inner thoughts. And I think to other adults in my life, like my best friend's parents, the McGowans, I wasn't telling them every detail of what was happening. I don't think I shared specifically most things, but they showed up for me. They were there. They included me in their dinners. They, you know, made me breakfast and called me their second daughter and gave me a quiet, safe place to call home without feeling like an imposition when I needed it. And that was plenty for me to hang on to keep growing in the right direction, I think.
0: My guest is writer and actor Anna Conkel, co-creator and co-star of the Hulu series Pen 15 and author of the new memoir, The Sane One. You're listening to Think. I'm Chris Boyd. I have to tell you, Anna, I remember reading about Pen 15 around the time it was released and thinking, this cannot possibly work, although it remains today one of my favorite shows ever. For people who maybe will just discover it for the first time after hearing this conversation, will you just explain the premise?
1: Yes, and by the way, it makes total sense why you're like, that will not work. So the show takes place in year 2000. It is about two 13-year-old rejects who are best friends in middle school trying to survive every day. And the way they do is basically through each other. And it was such a surreal experience getting to make it. I still can't believe we got to. and we play the 13-year-olds.
0: Right,
1: I guess that's a really important part, surrounded by real 13-year-olds. And it's the R-rated version of how middle school really was in our minds.
0: I thought that was the most brilliant thing, that you and Maya Erskine played 13-year-olds as women in your early 30s, but everybody else around you was spot on the same age. Did you go back and forth, or did you always know it would be everybody else would actually be a kid?
1: That's a great question. We did go back and forth. We knew that, you know, we wanted to play the 13-year-olds, the main two. We knew that, we wanted adults to, even if they needed to recast us with celebrities, that would have been fine. But the passion was two adults need to play these 13-year-olds so that we can tell the real, you know, experience of being 13. It's not the Nickelodeon version. It's not we have these, you know, treasure troves of stories that we can't tell. There's not a conduit to appropriately tell them. And then we talked about kind of surrounding us with a mix of real 13-year-olds and other adults playing 13. But as the years went on and the development went on, we landed into this really clean space that the metaphor was us in our 30s being stuck in some ways psychically as 13-year-old rejects, and we are in limbo in year 2000, can't move on, you know. So it was cleaner just to follow that through and let us just live in a memory, you know.
0: I mean, everybody's memories of middle school are cringe-inducing, but I take issue with, you know, characterizing the show as cringe comedy, because I feel like that term implies a kind of meanness that the show at its core did not have. So I wonder about your relationship to the term cringe.
1: At first I was surprised when I saw it. You know, a ton of press came out calling it a cringe comedy, and I don't even think I had heard that term before. someone, I want to say it was the New York Times, someone called it a traumedy, and that felt right. Mm-hmm. I think the cringe reference makes me sad because it was the most honest rendering we could make of that time. And there was this reckoning constantly in the writer's room with wanting to tell, you know, this other story that we hadn't seen told about being a girl and trying, you know, to grow up. And it would feel wrong. You know, it would be in the writer's room and I'd be like, oh, this feels embarrassing to say this pitch, but, you know, I'm going to say it. And then I would get angry that the same pitch we've seen in, you know, comedies since I was 13, but about boys. And so it was this feeling over and over that we didn't go in with, like, it wasn't a feminist quest to write this in the beginning. And then in the writer's room, it became, oh, and that subject about girls is off the table. And that one. Okay, that one too. And then slowly started to really have to reckon with the fact that people were not comfortable hearing the truth about girls. And that a best friendship couldn't be between women, or girls couldn't be the central engine for something. So those things started to upset me. So I think that the cringe reference was another, you know, continuation of me feeling like, oh, okay, to see our truth, to hold up a mirror to, you know, what's real is cringy. And that makes me sad. And these days, like, earnestness and feels in short supply. And with this younger generation, I worry, you know, that to be too authentic or too earnest is gross. And I think at the same time, I think it's the opposite, you know?
0: My guest is writer and actor Anna Conkle, co-creator and co-star of the Hulu series Pen 15 and author of the new memoir, The Sane One. We'll come back to the conversation in just a couple of minutes.

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3: 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We appreciate having you listening today. This is Dave Young in the JPR studios on the campus of Southern Oregon University with the latest look at your weather forecast. Southern Oregon, Cascades, and Siskiyous tonight. There's a chance of rain early, mostly clear otherwise. The overnight low, 42. Yreka, mostly clear tonight. Expect the low temperature to drop to 47. There's a chance of showers for Wheaton, Mount Shasta this evening. Otherwise, partly cloudy, low 45. Redding and Red Bluff, a chance of early evening rain. Cloudy with a low of 54, a chance of early evening rain for the Klamath Basin as well, with an overnight low of 45. It'll be mostly cloudy for the Southern Oregon coast tonight, the low 50, Northern California coast mostly cloudy, with an overnight low dropping to 51. Roseburg in the Umpqua Basin increasing clouds tonight with a low of 52 degrees. Grants Pass, Medford, and Ashland partly cloudy with an overnight low of 51. And Eugene and Springfield increasing clouds and a low temperature tonight around 51 degrees.
4: This is Think. I'm Chris Boyd. We're talking this hour with writer and actor Anna Conkle. You may have seen her in the Hulu series Pen 15. She co-created and co-starred in it with Maya Erskine. Her new memoir is called The Sane One. Anna, how did working on Pen 15, I mean, in some ways it's like the classic therapy, you know, exercise of like taking something that really happened and then imagining how it could have played out differently. Did the show function that way for you at all? Or did you so thoroughly feel like Anna Cohn, the character you created, was something apart from Anna Conkle, the human woman?
5: You know, Anna Cohn is not how I was exactly in middle school. And I feel like I get some passive aggressive comments from kids that I did go to middle school with. But she was a little bit more like I was in elementary school. And she's me to my most authentic self. If I'm not posing at all, if I'm, you know, not aware of how to blend in or it was a very freeing character to get to play, and in some ways a more honest version of myself, I think.
4: Was there something about doing the series that put you in the headspace that made it possible to write this memoir, which delves into things that are darker than what could be covered in a comedy?
5: Yeah, I mean, I got the question a lot in interviews during Pen 15, if my parents' relationship in the show was true to life, and the answer was always yes, but there's so much more. And, you know, the first season of making Pen 15, I was sort of at the tail end of an estrangement with my father. And we went for about 5 years without seeing each other. And I'm, you know, acting and writing with my TV dad and intentionally conjuring these memories of him and of my mom. But they are the TV versions, you know, they are funnier, they are lighter. There is, even though we really avoided saccharine endings, it was, you know, every episode was a little bit more saccharine than clearly what my real life was, and definitely with them. So whatever it was, the estrangement time with my dad and everything leading up to it left me feeling quite isolated. And I don't like the feeling of of secrets. I mean, who does? And having a secret makes me want to write. Mm. And that was where I would characterize my relationship with my dad at that point, like quite private, you know?
4: I think what's so remarkable about this memoir is that you share these questions that you struggled with in a way that was very much alone. It was sort of kicked off by there was a party, a cast party, I guess, that your father attended after a performance of yours. And you learned from some friends in passing that as your dad was leaving, he kissed them on the lips.
5: Mm-hmm. Yeah, he tried. Yeah, that was his greeting. Hello, I learned, was from two coworkers that I, who I loved, were dear friends that I worked with at a restaurant. I was probably 23, 24, somewhere around there. And they were probably more like 30. And they were really sweet and sort of laughing it off of, oh my God, I met your dad. He's so funny. And he kind of tried to kiss me on the lips, and I was, of course, mortified. And was like, oh my God, I'm so sorry. You okay? And they were both like, oh my God, we wouldn't have mentioned it to upset you. It's fine. Like, what an eccentric guy. Just really overly kind about it. And I froze in part because in recent years, in my adult years, my memory was not that that's how we ever greeted each other when I was a kid. Because culturally, that's, you know, true for some families, and there's a comfort there. But I don't recall us having greeted with a kiss on the lips. And yet in my adult years, that's what was happening. And I would turn my face sort of so it was the cheek, and I would eventually tell him, like, I don't like that. Can you stop doing that? Which is like really awkward to tell your father. And I knew that he was changing. There were things I was seeing in his behavior, and that was different. And it was a feeling of losing him. And it had been that feeling for years.
4: You asked your mom about it, which has to have been, you know, taken a certain amount of courage, because they, I guess, were still in contact but had been divorced for some time. What did you think your mom might be able to tell you about whether inappropriate things had occurred in your own childhood?
5: She was most, I mean, I don't know what I expected. I think there was a part of me having this like beautiful mind-esque crisis, you know, and connecting all of the dots of my childhood and realizing how uncomfortable I was in my body with my own sexuality, that romantically I had sort of these fantasies of how I wanted to be and live, and my relationship with, you know, men that I liked was sort of, I was comfortable in the romance ideas, but less in my body. And so I had this sort of realization of that, and then this fear of there being some sort of sexual abuse in my past, tied in with realizing that my father had had estrangements with a lot of people in his family, including my brother and my half brother, 11 years older. And so, yeah, I had this rolling panic that would take years to sift through, where in a heap after a huge fight with my father, I called my mom on a Florida bench, and asked her if she thinks that I was abused. And she basically said no, but there was this acknowledgement of, you know, kind of thinking back into her head with me and going, well, your dad was weird. And I can laugh at that because I have, that's my relationship with humor and sadness, is you laugh or cry sometimes. I mean, I was absolutely devastated in that moment. I certainly wasn't laughing. But it sort of opened up this really difficult time in my life of facing what I would understand later as PTSD, and from a really loud childhood and from not feeling in many ways that I really had boundaries that were respected as a kid.
4: You brought your father back into your life when he was dealing with a recurrence of cancer. How did you try to set boundaries at that point that would make some kind of resumption of the relationship possible, especially in this moment where he ultimately was quite needy?
5: Mm-hmm. Oh, such a good question. I think about that a lot now. I had been writing letters to him over probably almost 5 years that I didn't send. It took me a long time to write one where I asked him all the questions that I wanted to ask about childhood and the moments that I felt not respected, well, understanding that he could respond in any way, you know, that he could say, you're crazy, or God forbid, yes, this happened and it's your fault. What did I need to say to him so that I was more healed after I sent the letter, no matter what his response would be? And I happened to get a letter back where he kind of detailed affirmations of my experience while also dispelling worries, which was new. I mean, my experience of him in years earlier was, you know, blame, and defend, and that was sort of the whole MO. And so this marked a change, although I didn't know how authentic it was. And so there was like a slow dipping of the toe into a relationship again with him, and, you know, a real interesting moment for me was the first time there were only a couple times, but that I went to the Emmys and I wanted to FaceTime him. I mean, I don't think I had FaceTimed him in years. And I FaceTimed him from the auditorium. And before we walked into the auditorium, it was an authentic moment and want, for whatever that, you know, means to, it meant a lot to me then that I felt that way, that I actually wanted to talk to him, because I had spent a while going like, I only feel worthy to you if I'm accomplishing something, you know, if I'm furthering your dreams or if I'm perfect or whatever. And so the fact that I wanted to share that moment with him felt significant. And then it was a few weeks later, it was the next morning that he called me, and I was on the way to the writer's room, and he told me that he had lung cancer. And he had known for a couple months, and I believe that was later than when he wrote me the letter back, but who knows? And we both cried, and he had had cancer before, but this time the way he expressed it and the kind of cancer was different, even though he didn't know the stage. And I went back to Florida that weekend with my partner, Alex. We had been together at this point for 7-8 years, and back to the scene of where I had left. And he opened the door and greeted us and told me he had pneumonia, which obviously was like concerning, because pneumonia looks a lot like lung cancer to me when he opened the door. Long story short, I wanted him to go to the hospital. He was in a lot of pain when he opened the door, and he wouldn't. And he didn't go until 4 a.m. that night, and he woke us up and basically said, you know, later made a joke that he didn't want us to find him, you know, dead in the other room because it would have ruined our pool vacation. That's sort of just how he moved.
4: My guest is writer and actor Anna Conkle. We're talking about her memoir, The Sane One. You're listening to Think. I'm Chris Boyd.
5: And so, yeah, we ended up in the hospital that night, and it was in some ways feeling or worried about being back in the net of intimacy and caring for him. But there was an understanding that I had taken space without asking for years, and that I was choosing to be here. And I think also there was this realization that he was someone to look up to in the way that he was dealing with this cancer and dealing with facing what was becoming more and more obvious was going to be the end. He was given 1 to 5 years, and it was a race trying to get us to that. It ended up being 2 months. And so something I'm thankful for is there was this very different way of looking up to him than I'd felt before, which was not the dominating, but, you know, patriarchal figure telling us what to do. It was this, in some ways, atrophying man who was soft and philosophical and jamming to music on morphine and poetic and funny and facing the music. I mean, he really wasn't turning away from the end. He maybe was turning away from the symptoms or treatment, but he was really looking at the end in a way that I could look up to. And there was a deep closeness between us emerging, but it also was so separate. He was literally going into a different space, a different plane, while I was staying here on Earth. And it was different, and it was together and apart, and I needed that.
4: Anna Conkle is an actor, writer, and director. She co-created and co-starred on the Hulu series Pen 15. Her memoir is titled The Sane One. Anna, thank you so much for the conversation.
5: Thank you for having me.
4: 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Again, I'm Chris Boyd. Thanks for listening. Have a great day.

0: inevitable. But I was hearing about their settlement and the people in the village, and there was always a bachelor or some spinsters who had never married, and for quite a conservative Christian place, that seemed a little unusual. And I asked everybody, you know, well, why did so-and-so not marry? Why didn't they ever sort of take a partner? And the answer was often, well, they missed their moment, was what was said. And I came to learn that in rural places, you know, the window to find someone to love could be quite short, quite narrow. And that just really sparked my imagination. And I said just very casually one day, well, and of course, some of them might be gay, and that makes it harder to find love. And the woman I said it to said, sort of reared back, and she said, oh, no, that's not so, that's not possible. And of course, I just knew historically that some of them must have been, maybe not the people we were talking about, but some of these people that had never found love. And that was really the moment that the novel came to life. I had gone thinking it was about the return of a prodigal son, and then I realized it wasn't about that at all. It was about the people he had left behind.
1: What does being gay mean to the father, who's a weaver, who's never left the island and doesn't even want to leave? He's the deacon of his church and often quotes the Bible, compared to the son who left the island for art school and returns reluctantly to the island when his father calls him back.
0: Yeah, I think they're definitely men of a different generation, although tradition is very strong in the setting of the novel. And for John, because he is very close to scripture, he is part of a church that believes in a very traditional conservative viewpoint. Any sex outside of one man, one woman inside of a marriage is absolutely taboo. And so he has come up in that environment and has remained in the fictional settlement of Fallaby his whole life. And so he's never really seen any evidence of anything outside, another way to live, another way to be. And also, in many ways, you know, gay is a social identity. It is about a community and an outlook in the world. It's not just about a sexual identity. And so for John, he has no way to access a social identity. All he is he has homosexual desires. He is attracted to other men. Whereas Cal is, a youth in the 90s, and he went to the mainland. He managed to go to college for 4 years. He is finding a country, Scotland at the time, would be transforming utterly. You know, it had been a very working class, heavy industry patriarchy for centuries, probably. And now we're finding it's deindustrializing. It is changing. It's becoming incredibly liberal very quickly. And so he sees much more hope in the world as a young gay man, and much more acceptance. But the problem is in that wonderful moment where we all leave home for the first time and we think we're going to get to step out into the world and become our own people far from our families, he is called home to take care of his sick grandmother, and he finds himself exactly back where he started.
1: So you grew up in a neighborhood in Glasgow where it was working class, very masculine. You were an outsider because you were seen as gay, even though you hadn't told anybody that you were gay. There were no gay bars. There was no gay culture. There were no gay publications. What did it mean to you, or what lack of meaning did you find growing up so isolated?
0: Yeah, I mean, in fact, I didn't have any understanding that I was gay for most of my young life. I was sort of pointed out as being different to the other boys around me because masculinity was expressed in a very narrow way. You know, we were all sons of hardworking fathers who did very difficult, dangerous jobs. And so men were meant to be a very specific sort of way, you know, very brave, very strong, hardworking, but also quite emotionally distant because I think if you were going to start talking about your feelings, one of the very first feelings you would have is this job is dangerous and underpaid and I don't want to do it anymore. And so as a way of sort of coping with whether it was coal mining or shipbuilding, men became quite cut off even to themselves. And you know, at 5 or 6, I was quite an expressive young boy. I had too much to say for myself. I probably always have had. And the other boys just sort of turned at me en masse and said, what is wrong with you? Why are you like that? And so I was just deemed as being too effeminate very, very young. And that was before I had any sexual notions at all. But that sort of followed me all the way through my youth and made me feel very lonely in the only place I think I ever felt like I belonged, which has been a sort of through line in all of my work.
1: Were you a churchgoer? Was your mother a churchgoer?
0: Actually, I had a really complicated relationship with religion when I was a child. I was

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0: 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I'm Carolyn Beeler.
1: And I'm Marco Werman. Thank you, as always, for being with us. We'll see you again tomorrow.

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3: Sarah Isger is an editor at SCOTUS Blog, and she's now making the case that Americans completely misunderstand the nation's highest court.
4: That's the thing that I want people to sort of start realizing, is that a lot of these cases they're mad at the Supreme Court about, wrong people, wrong branch. The headline, Supreme Court strikes down Biden's student loan debt forgiveness. Supreme Court strikes down Donald Trump's tariffs. If you're mad about any of those cases, you're wrong. Congress is the problem. You should be mad at Congress.
3: Isger also says the 6-3 political split is the wrong way to understand the court as well. Partisanship is only one axis to measure how the justices see the world. Isger says the more important axis has to do with their tolerance for change, where the 9 justices span from order-loving institutionalists to true chaos agents. I'm Meghna Chakrabarty. Today on Point, Sarah Isger on the Supreme Court. Stay with us.
5: From NPR News in Washington, I'm Ryland Barton. U.S. officials say the military has destroyed several Iranian boats in the Strait of Hormuz. NPR's Quill Lawrence reports the Iranians attacked U.S. ships protecting oil tankers.
6: Admiral Brad Cooper said that U.S. forces are working to create a safe passage for stranded oil tankers through the strait, and that this is a defensive mission on behalf of the international community affected by Iran's blockade. Speaking to reporters by phone, he said U.S. warships and tankers took no damage.
7: I can confirm there's been no U.S. military ships hit, and I wouldn't go into the details of whether the ceasefire is over or not.
6: The ceasefire question is key to the debate over whether the war with Iran has passed the 60-day mark and would require congressional approval under the War Powers Resolution. Last week, President Trump said in a letter to Congress that the ceasefire meant the war was, quote, terminated before the 60-day mark, despite ongoing naval blockades, which are acts of war. Quill Lawrence, NPR News.
5: Election Day is 6 months away, and NPR's Domenico Montanaro reports that Democrats are feeling optimistic about their chances of winning control of the Senate.
8: To flip the Senate, Democrats would need a net gain of 4 seats and do it in multiple states President Trump won in 2024. But a souring national environment for Republicans because of tariffs, continued high prices, and an unpopular war in Iran has now put the Senate in reach for Democrats. Several strong Democratic candidate recruits are also providing a boost for the party in places like North Carolina, Ohio, and Alaska, which have all trended red in recent years. Republicans maintain they will retain control, even if narrowly, and they're on offense, too, in states like Michigan, Georgia, and New Hampshire. Domenico Montanaro, NPR News, Washington.
5: GameStop has proposed buying eBay to create a rival to Amazon. The video game retailer is offering about $56 billion in a long-shot bid. NPR's Alina Selyukh reports.
9: eBay says it received no notice or outreach before GameStop made its takeover bid. And eBay as a company is about four times bigger than GameStop. Still, in a statement, eBay says it will bring the proposal to its board for review. In recent years, GameStop, under its CEO Ryan Cohen, has risen in profile as a darling of meme stock investors. Cohen is the founder of pet goods company Chewy, and he had a prominent stake in Bed Bath & Beyond before it spiraled into bankruptcy. GameStop has recently built up a stake in eBay, which lately has been working to refresh itself. eBay is trying to go after younger shoppers with trading cards and secondhand fashion. In February, eBay said it's buying Depop, a popular secondhand clothing app. Alina Selyukh, NPR News.
5: New Mexico prosecutors are seeking fundamental changes to Meta's social media apps and algorithms to safeguard children. It's part of a landmark trial on allegations that platforms like Instagram have created a public safety hazard. Attorneys made opening statements today. Meta says it could have to eliminate service if the state is forced to comply. This is NPR.
10: This is JPR News. I'm Vanessa Finney. Pop-punk band The All-American Rejects played a surprise show in Medford Saturday. JPR's Justin Higginbottom reports on a huge turnout for the blast of millennial nostalgia.
11: City officials scrambled over the weekend after capacity concerns canceled the band's pop-up show at Rogue Valley Mall. But those efforts paid off, and within a day, Medford had invited the All-American Rejects and hordes of fans to move along to Pear Blossom Park. Lead singer Tyson Ritter posted a video during a downtown stroll before the concert.
12: The city of Medford, Oregon, has opened up its city center lawn for us to play, and this is a beautiful, beautiful small town with tons of open mom-and-pop businesses.
11: Organizers say more than 6,000 attended the free show, a signal of high demand for affordable rock concerts in the Rogue Valley, something local promoters